My favorite things, of course, yes. John Coltrane turned that into a hit back in 1961, edited version at least. But that was him with his classic quartet, Corey Tyner, I think Jimmy Garrison, and Elvin Jones on drums, Coltrane on soprano sax. First album he featured him playing that instrument. And we began with, of course, the reprise of the sound from The Sound of Music, the musical, movie from 1965 with Julie Andrews. All right, so yeah, we're playing same song, different versions. And again, I'm going to surprise you. I'll tell you that this song is, let's see, traditional American Western folk ballad, usually credited to Percy Montrose, 1884. And but we're going to play a barbershop quartet. You don't hear enough of that. They're going to do the version, and then we're going to go to the middle of darkest Africa with a group of Ituri pygmies who asked to sing the oldest song that they knew. And this is what they came up with when ethnomusicologist Colin Turnbull visited them in 1961. Wow, same year as Coltrane's song. But anyway, let's take it away with Barbershop Quartet.

Oh, my darling Clementine. That was David Pell, kind of a tribute or inspired by Benny Goodman, a little swing jazz there. Oh, my darling Clementine. Before that, I was really wanting to emphasize the Ituri Pygmies of Central Africa. That was what they thought was the oldest song that they knew about when they were asked by an ethnomusicologist to sing a song. And that's what they came up with, Clementine. I don't know where they first heard that. And we began with a barbershop quartet doing the same classic song. All right, so next up, here's a little different thing. How about How High the Moon, Ella Fitzgerald live in 1960 in Berlin. This was inducted in the Grammy Hall of Fame, just a classic scat singing extravaganza. And then yours truly playing a little bit of How High the Moon at the Cuth Buzzard with our buddy Quigley on jazz bassoon. I'm on bass clarinet. Yeah, all this on KBFG LP Seattle.

All right, how often do you get to hear jazz bassoon? That's the one and only Quigley and myself at Couth Buzzard 2024 with How High the Moon. A little solo, little trading fours there. And prior to that, the great Ella Fitzgerald live in Berlin, 1960. The same song with incredible amount of scat singing on top of it. All right, so now on our survey of same song, different versions, we got a classic by Jimi Hendrix, Purple Haze, followed by

Right, Brave Combo, kind of a polka rock band, doing their version of Jimi Hendrix's Purple Haze from 1999. And prior to that, the Bobs, an a cappella group who really covers some different songs, including that same tune. That's from their release in 1990. And we began the original Jimi Hendrix. And I realized that those three songs had really similar forms, but they played it quite differently after the initial bump, bump, bump, bump, right? That was 1967 when Jimmy came out with that Seattle Zone. All right, I'm already finishing up, I think, with that classic popular song from 1944 by Jimmy Van Heusen, Like Someone in Love, which originally came out for the 1944 film Belle of the Yukon. How about that? First going to hear great Coleman Hawkins, father of the tenor sax, jazz tenor saxophone, and then none other than Bjork from her debut album, 1993. And then we're going to go back to 1958, Cecil Taylor, madman of the piano, jazz piano, with John Coltrane and Kenny Dorham who on trumpet, who apparently didn't like this version or the way Cecil played, but it's still interesting. And I hope you enjoy and listen up wherever you go. And KBFG LP Seattle, Puget Sounds, I'm DJ Brew. Let's take it away, Coleman, the Hawk.

Wow, I somehow miscalculated and still have some time left in the show. But that was, of course, Cecil Taylor and John Coltrane from 1958, Like Someone in Love, as Bjork did before. And we began with Coleman Hawkins' version of that classic song from 1944. So I have time left. We're going to go out with a song that I could have put in earlier, but I didn't. How High the Moon, this time by Rock and Roll Party, honoring Les Paul, live album by Jeff Beck. So take it away, Jeff, and thanks for tuning in. Cheers.

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Comes off the Norse home on Finney Ridge, cool and slow with plenty of precision. Across from the zoo with a backbeat narrow and hard to master. Some call it heavenly in its brilliance, others mean and rueful of conventional radio. I love the friends I have gathered together on this thin raft. We have constructed high-rise condos in honor of our escaping. This is the land where Ivar died.

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1: On behalf of our staff at Town Hall Seattle and our friends at SETSET, it's our pleasure to welcome you tonight to our psychedelic salon with Dr. Amanda Downey and April Pride. 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Her work has been featured in the New York Times, Forbes, Vice, and The Guardian. April is the founder of SETSET, the world's first clinician-approved woman-focused platform for safe, accessible psychedelic integration. Dr. Amanda Downey is a pediatrician and psychiatrist who cares for adolescents and young adults with eating disorders. She is the assistant medical director of the UCSF Eating Disorders Program and a member of the UCSF Translational Psychedelic Research Program, TRPR. Please join me in welcoming April and Dr. Downey.
2: Good evening. Hi. Thank you for being here. I'm April Pride. I'm the creator and host of Psychedelic Salon. We are here to talk about a topic that is at the intersection of urgency and possibility. Eating disorders are the deadliest psychiatric illness. Someone in the U.S. every 52 seconds dies of an eating disorder. Only a third of people who receive conventional treatment will recover. Two-thirds of people will spend the rest of their life struggling silently. So that's why Dr. Amanda Downey is our guest tonight to learn more about how psychedelics are potentially going to disrupt treatment for this disease, which hasn't had a breakthrough treatment in decades. Welcome, Dr. Amanda Downey.
3: Thanks for having me.
2: My first question is, how do you find yourself working at the UCSF lab?
3: I'm from Ohio, and my Midwestern parents' worst nightmare, because I moved to California and started studying psychedelic drugs.
4: I think I have probably a familiar story to many folks. I grew up and had a lot of friends struggling with eating disorders. They were friends, I think, who had particularly marginalized identities in the eating disorder space, and so kind of fell through the cracks between medical care and behavioral health care. I had this interest in being a person who could hold both, who could make sure that the medical care was good and sound while also attending to the psychological complexity that these patients bring. So I pursued, it's called triple board trainings. I trained in pediatrics and adult psychiatry and then child and adolescent psychiatry, always with this North Star of being someone who could care for young people with eating disorders, and then ended up UCSF. They have done innovative research and really set the bar for a lot of eating disorder care, both in terms of therapy as well as medical refeeding, or how do we re-nourish folks with eating disorders. Ended up at UCSF. I feel really lucky and honored to be in amazing company there. Through the pandemic and this kind of surge of eating disorders we saw wake of the pandemic, felt compelled to get on board with this psychedelic work to see if we could move the needle appreciably for our patients.
2: And so that was the first time that the idea of psychedelics was introduced into the clinic.
4: Dr. Raymond Flesch is the principal investigator of our study, and she tells the story, this well-known, very beloved patient in our program who truly wanted to die from her eating disorder, from starvation. I can tell you there is nothing more heartbreaking on this earth than watching someone attempt to starve themselves to death. This particular patient was incredibly ill and doing everything in their power to not survive in our medical hospital. So they were so compromised medically that they were in the medical hospital receiving treatment and, again, doing everything to make sure that that didn't happen. In the eating disorder space, we're doing the best that we can, and our treatments fail so many young people. And so this is one of those cases where, as a physician, I feel incredibly powerless. We're off the roadmap. We don't know what to do for these young people in the face of this kind of profound suffering. I remember she had taken care of that patient that day and ran up to my office after, was clearly struggling with what to do, and also she said, I have this really crazy idea. What do you think about psychedelics for young people with eating disorders? And I was, yes. Oh my God, like someone is saying this thing that like we've all maybe secretly been thinking, but hadn't really been able to give voice to. So all credit to her. The study is born out of deep love for our patients and our work. It felt like the surge of eating disorders and our treatments were so limited that there was an ethical imperative to do something outside of the box. The science is compelling enough. This was the right next step.
2: then the right next step was to begin the steps to have a clinical trial.
4: Right.
2: It wasn't that you rushed into the room and said,
4: no.
2: You should try. Yeah.
4: Yeah, no, that's not how it works. Yeah. Yeah. So this was a years long process. Of course, as you know, the red tape is tremendous. The lift is tremendous to get a clinical trial of this magnitude off the ground. We were lucky in that UCSF already had kind of the infrastructure to do psychedelic clinical trials. And so we had the good fortune of working with a lot of really talented folks with a lot of experience to help launch this clinical trial. And then we had to fundraise, right? Because the government is not funding any of this work through traditional kind of grant mechanisms. And so, man, like a real labor of love is reaching out to patients, current and past, and to their families, and to ask for money is a really humbling, weird exercise. And our clinical trial has been funded like almost 100% by patients and families that we take care of or have taken care of. And that is beautiful. It feels like the most epic co-creation that one can have in academics. So yeah, it's really special.
2: Can you talk a little bit about the trial design? Because it is unique.
4: Yeah. It's unique. So we are studying psilocybin therapy for specifically young adults with anorexia nervosa. So we're dosing people ages 18 through 25. You know, some interesting considerations here, right? Many of these young people, even though they're adults, have been so impaired by their illness that they're still living within the family system and needing and requiring a lot of support. So our trial requires that caregivers actually enroll as trial participants as well. It can just be one, it can be two. And we really believe, based on existing evidence and frankly our work, previous work in the eating disorder space, that young people are unlikely to get better if they're returned to the system or the matrix in which the eating disorder originally developed. And so we really believe that the family system also has to shift and prepare for this potential positive change to come from the psychedelic experience. And you know, that change may not always look kind of like your stereotypically positive experience. Sometimes a positive experience for our trial participants is showing rage, getting in touch with their rage for the first time. And so we're trying to prepare caregivers for the possibility of, yes, positive change, but also like rage and sadness and like these other big emotions that maybe haven't showed up before. And so that's, yeah, one really kind of unique aspect of our trial. In terms of other things that, you know, we do kind of a traditional preparation, high dose psilocybin integration. So you see that kind of thoroughfare as you do in other clinical trials. We're doing two high dose administrations based on trials done in other locations. It seems like two doses might be more beneficial than just one for our patients. But of course, this is all speculative to some degree. We haven't looked at data yet. And then, you know, we designed the trial with really safety at its core. We're dosing an incredibly medically fragile patient population. And our friends at UC San Diego published the first clinical trial of psilocybin therapy for anorexia. And they found high rates of hypoglycemia or low blood sugar, which can be incredibly dangerous, even life-ending. And so, you know, our co-investigators, our folks, including myself, who take care of folks medically and are in our inpatient medical hospital. So we're used to a high degree of medical acuity. We're doing blood draws, regular physical exams. We're even in real time looking at heart rhythms. And we have this really cool like electrocardiogram system. So lots of kind of safeguards to make sure that our patients stay safe. Can I keep going? It's really fun for me. Yeah, okay. So the other really cool part, and again, all credit to Dr. Raymond Flesch, who's just an amazing kind of community-oriented scientist as well, but we have two advisory boards who helped us build this trial. So we have young people with lived experience or either present or past of an eating disorder, and then also an advisory board of caregivers who have had children with eating disorders who really helped us design this trial from the ground up and had some really kind of both amazing and heartbreaking wisdom to share. in terms of trial design, but that has also, you know, been informative and continues iteratively to inform our trial design and how we move forward. So yeah, those things have been really special and helpful.
2: Okay, let's back up. Yeah. Why did the lead investigator, why did she say psychedelics? What did she think they could do to help with this patient population?
4: Yeah. So again, somewhat speculative, drawn from kind of results from other clinical trials. But, you know, we hope the working hypothesis is that we're able to increase what we call cognitive flexibility in our patients, right? And we don't actually know how psilocybin is able to do that. We have some ideas, which folks are probably familiar with. So things like increased brain connectivity, right? The default mode network, I know that's been spoken about, right? This area of kind of self-referential thought where our patients get stuck in loops like, I'm so fat, no one could ever love me, right? These kind of negative spirals. We think that lives in the default mode network. So if we can quiet that default mode network with psilocybin while simultaneously increasing connectivity between disparate brain regions that normally don't speak to each other, can we kind of restore this appropriate contextual balance for things like hunger cues and satiety and the way it feels to be in your body? That is the hope. And that's what we've seen in other clinical trials for things like depression and substance use disorder. So I think the hypothesis is a good one. It's a hopeful one. And as scientists, it's really important that we're like not hype girls. You know, which is hard because it's really exciting. But like, you know, to be a good scientist, like to really hold a lot of equipoise for what we're doing and to not be kind of true believers, but to really look at the side effects, to look at those things that aren't going well. And so, yeah, holding space for both of those things. But but we thought about ketamine. We thought about MDMA. You know, we did kind of due diligence in thinking about other substances. But ultimately, because of the serotonergic properties of psilocybin and some of the overlap with abnormalities that we see in terms of the neurochemistry of folks with anorexia in particular, psilocybin felt like the first right step. Yeah.
2: You did mention something to me about talking to providers that work. I believe ketamine providers would not necessarily be working underground, but psilocybin providers are that are working with this patient population. Uh-huh. And the results between ketamine and psilocybin, that was something that you keep hearing. It's just better. Psilocybin is just showing better results.
4: You know, I feel like it's too soon to say. I suspect that there is a role for ketamine that's different than the role that psilocybin will play. Ketamine is kind of having a cannabis problem in the sense that it's everywhere. It's being done in outpatient clinics all across the country. No one's studying it. So we're in this weird space of, do we do it? Do we not do it? I guess a little plug, we are also running a ketamine study in our medical hospital. And the goal of that study is not to move mountains, not to cure someone's eating disorder, but can we just bring down the distress of being in the medical hospital and having to re-nourish when people are so medically unstable that it's life-threatening. So I think there is a role for ketamine, but I think it's going to be different than the role of psilocybin. Like we know in depression, ketamine has to be dosed over and over and over, and then you take a little break, but symptoms return. And so it ends up being a long course of treatment. For psilocybin, not in eating disorder trials, but in other trials, when folks are followed 6 months, 9 months, 12 months, a significant majority of those participants are better a year out without subsequent treatment. We're hopeful that that could be the case for us too, but we'll have to see.
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2: It's really interesting to hear you talk about layering the medicine because I feel like everything's so singular. You can't mix medicines during a trial, right? So that's how we're looking at it. What does the early science say in terms of the positive effects of psilocybin on these patients?
4: The only true data we have from a clinical trial is, again, this trial out of UC San Diego. Great folks, super thoughtful. It looks like for a majority of participants, their eating disorder symptoms got better. And I think important to
2: note, what does that mean?
4: Researchers tend to use this thing called the EDE, which is gold standard eating disorder questionnaire or survey, to get at different symptom domains. And we know that overall, in a global sense, those scores improved. And some folks went into full recovery or remission. But in my mind, even improvement is something. It's better than nothing. And that trial was not designed to truly measure efficacy. So that's just a little like preview signal. That trial was really designed to look at safety and tolerability, and it was safe and it was tolerable. And so that lets trials like ours, which we're hoping to dose 40 participants, take a more honest look at efficacy. And is this really going to move the needle in an appreciable way?
2: We had Dr. Nathan Sackett here last month, who was talking about his trial using psilocybin for substance use disorder and trauma.
4: Yeah, great.
2: And it's been very hard to find participants that are medically sound to be able. Are you going to be able to find 40 participants easily? Or
4: it's a good question. I have to say, before we opened the trial for recruitment, we were getting emails every single day from people all over the country and all over the world asking to come into the trial. We are accepting a pretty high degree of medical acuity. So where other trials, for good reason, have had very narrow range of folks that they felt comfortable dosing, building on those studies, we felt more comfortable kind of widening our criteria to a fairly sick population. Actually, so far, knock on wood, recruitment has been steady. Of course, we're certainly open if anyone wants to send folks our way. So far, so good.
2: One of my first questions to Dr. Downey was, where are the pharmaceutical companies? If this is the deadliest illness, why aren't they funding this? And your answer, I was not expecting, which was mechanism of action. You have to first figure out why it's happening,
4: right,
2: and then they'll get on board.
4: Yeah, I think I said it's play the game. The game's no fun.
2: Give us some background
4: no,
2: on the game.
4: True. It's fun. The scientific process to get funding, to get FDA approval, there's all these benchmarks that you have to prove, and you have to prove them in really careful sequential order. So first, you've got to test something in animals, and then once it's safe in animals, you can test it in healthy controls. And then after healthy controls, you got to do a safety study in a patient population. And then after that, you got to figure out why it works. So, and that's like just the beginning. These trials take years and years and cost millions and millions of dollars, so that the red tape is tremendous. Where we're at now is, again, a big enough trial to test efficacy. So does this actually work? And in parallel, to prove to governing bodies like the FDA, like the NIH, why does it work? And that's a really tall order for psychedelics. I'm sure many in this room followed like the MDMA hearing with great interest, right? And the reality is this overlap, this really intricate, intimate relationship between the psychotherapy and the drug make this question of why does this work really complicated. And when our patients are dying and suffering, and you have to jump through all these hoops, even if the data is coming back in a compelling way, I mean, my God, you know, that's heartbreaking. And at least for those of us in the academic space, like this is the process that we have to follow to make this happen. Hopefully in parallel with things like industry that might be able to accelerate some of these treatments a little bit more quickly.
2: Yeah. Thank you.
4: Yeah.
2: One of the most heartbreaking, disturbing things that you shared was how your patients are younger and younger. And you're seeing that more so, I think, since the pandemic as well. Yeah. So for how do you treat a child versus an adolescent that maybe, yeah, that has an eating disorder? How is that different?
4: Yeah, yeah. So our typical treatment modalities, psychedelics aside, I kind of think of it as two main pillars with some extra sauce you can add in, depending on the patient. But this first kind of pillar of treatment it's just weight restoration. And that's really hard. I think that's a hard pill to swallow, because when we're in that phase, it can feel like we're not really in service of the psychological well-being of someone. And it's challenging for us too, for clinicians. And if you don't save someone's life, if they're not medically stable enough to be in the world, then game over, right? So that piece is critical. The other part of the weight restoration process that I think people forget about is when you're incredibly starved or in a malnourished state, it's your brain tissue itself that has also lost weight. And so when you look at folks in MRI scanners, I mean, the brain is shrunken. The gray matter is damaged. The white matter is damaged. And so it's awfully hard to do deep psychotherapy with someone when the brain itself is that starved. And that's not to minimize or to take away autonomy from the patient, but you know, what we've seen time and time again is psychological recovery can't happen until the body and the brain have some degree of renourishment back on board. So that's kind of this, you know, very critical pillar. And then on the other side, you know, psychotherapy. For a child and even for adolescents, the biggest evidence based is for what we call FBT or family-based treatment. So this idea of really empowering caregivers to re-nourish the young person in the home. Which can be incredibly challenging and is like a true act of love to do that at home because it's so challenging and it saves lives. I think as folks transition to older adolescence and young adulthood, treatment can often look like a more kind of typical psychotherapy approach, so like cognitive behavioral therapy with more of an eating disorder spin or dialectical behavioral therapy, some version of that. There are lots of modalities that have shown some evidence. So those are kind of the pillars. And then, you know, medications, unfortunately, in the world of anorexia have not panned out. There's not a single medicine on the market that appreciably moves the needle on this illness. We do our best for symptoms of anxiety and depression or OCD, right? Medicines can be a helpful kind of addition. And the malnourished state itself precludes those medications from being able to have their full efficacy. So again, another kind of plug for why the weight restoration process is so critical. There are some FDA-approved medications for things like binge eating and bulimia nervosa, but again, anorexia remains unfortunately kind of untouched. So sometimes adding a psychiatrist or a dietitian to the team can be helpful, but not in all cases.
6: So where does psilocybin come into the treatment? How do you determine this is the time to do it?
4: Yeah. So I don't think we have that answer yet. I'm hoping we will. In our trial and the other kind of running clinical trials right now for anorexia in particular, they're asking that folks have completed some course of evidence-based therapy first. And that's because, again, this is risky and it's just in the clinical trial phase. So, you know, we're sitting with folks, especially folks we've worked with, right, in clinic. And for the first time, we're saying, we don't know. We don't know if this is going to work. This could have really kind of life-altering consequences, right? Again, it's our job to like hold both the hope, but also the reality. So yeah, I think time will tell where it fits in the course of treatment. My hope is that this becomes less of a protocolized kind of thing. And this is way off, unfortunately, but less of like, well, you failed two treatments, so therefore it's time to move on to the mushrooms, you know, like less of that. And more of like, how can science predict for whom this will be the most beneficial treatment? Like, is there a neurobiological signature? Can I, I'm just making this up, but like, can I put an EEG on your head? And is there a brainwave pattern that tells me that this will be a safe and effective treatment for you? So that we're not messing around with suffering for years and years and treatments that are going to fail you. Or is there a blood test? Or is there like a certain personality or phenotype that I know this will be safe and effective and save you years of suffering, right? That for me is the dream. But that is many years to come, I think.
6: For which diagnosis does that exist today?
4: Ooh.
6: Right? Because we hear about, I have the gene for alcoholism.
4: Yes,
6: right?
4: yes. I think the whole field of medicine is trying to move towards more like individualized precision approaches. I would say like for me, not in this world, but from the outside looking in, like oncology is a field that really is doing this well in terms of you know, the kind of genetic testing and phenotyping they're able to do on different tumor types and really choosing a targeted medication as opposed to like a blanket chemotherapy that just destroys you, right? And that is like kind of a parallel to what we're talking about here, right? Where we have these blunt instruments that we're going at eating disorders with. And again, man, that's with like a lot of compassion and a lot of love. And 50% of our patients aren't getting better. And that's a torturous process. I hope that they take something away. I hope they're at least getting better. But like, also, let's be real, for the people who don't get better, like, that's not okay. Yeah.
6: I'm just going to ask this.
4: Okay.
6: Are families finding their own medicine in doing their own treatments?
4: You know what? Yeah. Yes. People are... How do I answer this in a cool way? People are finding their own way. Of course. Of course, because our treatments are failing them. And so I have no judgment about that. And in my role as a scientist and a clinician, you know, that's not something I'm recommending because of the grave kind of safety risks and not knowing folks practicing kind of in the extra legal space. But yeah, we hear story after story of folks who are pursuing this out of great love for their patient or their loved one. Of course.
6: And you mentioned the other day that you are going to accept patients under 18.
4: We're not going to, okay. But we have a very controversial and beautiful little idea to go down below 18. If and when we have enough data to believe that it's really safe and responsible to do that. And I want to be super clear about our reasoning here because I think it's important. We know that the average age of onset of these eating disorders continues to creep lower. And a couple points there, right? First, if someone isn't able to access evidence-based treatment within like the first 3 years of their illness, we know that prognosis is poor regardless of access to treatment. And so when we're seeing in our program, truly 9, 10, and 11-year-olds coming in who have already been suffering for a year or 2 years, that's really precious time that we can't get back. Not to mention all of the like very real barriers to accessing evidence-based care that exist in the world. We also know that young people's brains are still maturing and developing and growing. And because of that, I think psychedelics come with incredible risk. And if your brain is maturing and growing in the setting of severe malnutrition, where you don't have the right nutrients to create those neural networks that lead to well-being and resilience and right all of those things, we actually don't know the lasting damage of that. Is that setting someone up for a life of a really entrenched eating disorder? What I want to say about that is I think if we don't try everything for those young people, then we're not doing a good job. We know that this is a risky proposition, and I promise we'll do it with as much compassion and care as we can, but I think everything has to be on the table given the circumstances.
6: When we talked about this, I was telling Dr. Downey that I was talking to a substance use counselor. They said that the amount of time between when you start drinking, in this case, is what we're talking about, and when you try to stop, the fewer years there are, the easier it is to stop. So that makes that track.
4: Yes, this is the same. This is the same.
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7: Dr. Amanda Downey is a pediatrician and psychiatrist who cares for adolescents and young adults with eating disorders. April Pride is a Seattle-based creative entrepreneur and harm reduction advocate with over 2 decades of experience building brands at the intersection of lifestyle, cannabis, psychedelics, and women's health.
6: I'm going to go to audience questions. And if anyone would like to ask.
8: Psychedelics are all new to me, but I would think that the real work using psychedelics to treat eating disorders isn't so much taking mushrooms as it is the couple weeks of work and integration that happens while the plasticity is still available. And that piece is hugely variable. Yeah. I would hate parents to be experimenting with mushrooms and not having the skills to even do that. I mean, you could do all the trials you want, but that piece is pretty variable, as long as, unless you don't have a protocol to follow or a script. So can you talk to that?
4: Are you talking about in the context of a clinical trial?
8: Yeah.
4: Example? Yeah. It's a super important point because we don't want to skip the integration. So again, I just want to be super clear. The caregivers aren't taking psilocybin. They're just part of the prep and the integration. Oh, so not in the context of a clinical trial. I got it. Yeah. Yeah. Right. And so, and that's why I think both legally and also ethically, I can't recommend that folks do that right now, because I agree with you. I mean, the other thing is, right, having a front seat to our participants in our clinical trial with the utmost rigor and safety and control, and we're bringing in families and doing all of this work, a psychedelic trip is still hugely destabilizing for many, many people. And I think doing that, right, not knowing what the context is, what the integration support is going to be, what's the medical follow-up for these young people. We have no idea what's going to happen to them in 10, 12, 24 days. I worry about folks doing that. The reality is it's accessible. And so I think there's a part of this work that is also in the spirit of harm reduction, and April does, re-educating the community on the risks of doing this, and if you're going to do it, how to do it well, and how to do it responsibly.
9: I hear that this clinical trial is focused on anorexia, right, but do you have thoughts about how it relate to other eating disorders, for instance, ARFID?
4: Yeah. $1 million question. If anyone has any money and wants to wants to fund an ARFID study, that would be amazing.
6: Explain what ARFID is.
4: Sorry, yes. Avoidant Restrictive Food Intake Disorder. So it's this really heterogeneous group of patients who end up with malnutrition of varying degrees. It can be a handful of different things. Sometimes it's sensory aversion or textural aversion or sensitivity to foods. Sometimes there's just a lack of appetite that can't be explained by something like depression or another medical condition. Sometimes there's a very intense anxiety of like choking or vomiting. So you can see the patient presentation is incredibly heterogeneous. Every individual patient looks a little bit different. We have so much interest in doing this clinical trial for ARFID. I would love to do it. And I think ARFID is a bit new to the scene still, new in the DSM-5. It's amazing. A lot of general clinicians are still getting familiar. There is a lot of enthusiasm for doing it, but I would say not real traction yet, but I think it's a brilliant idea.
10: I work in higher level of care eating disorder treatment as well. We've been thinking about psilocybin for our patients. And one of the concerns that we have, because we can send folks to Oregon pretty easily from here, a lot of our patients are uncomfortable with novel experiences in their clients with anorexia in particular. With psilocybin comes a lot of novelty. In our own experiences with psilocybin, we've been around a lot of folks who have had adverse reactions.

0: while, just the idea psychedelics sometimes make people, it gives them this really embodied experience, like in the body. And our patients often are so incredibly disconnected from their physical sensations and their physical body that just tolerating that for 5 hours is horrifying. Mm-hmm. It's horrifying. And integrated without support and connection, that can be incredibly damaging for folks to be left to experience these sensations for the first time unsupported. My hope, although I can't say with certainty, is that as we figure out what supported reconnection with the body looks like, that will be incredibly powerful for our patients. And we just don't have a roadmap for that yet, which is scary because, again, I mean, that can be incredibly destructive. So thank you. I'm glad you're thinking about it. I'm glad to think more about it with you.
1: Yeah.
0: Thanks.
2: I have a question for you, and you don't have to answer this if you can't, but do you send patients to Oregon? Are some of your patients going?
3: I think we've referred a couple patients over the last few years to Oregon for psilocybin.
2: Did they report back?
3: I don't remember, Kara. Can you think of anyone that's reported back? I know of one person we sent, and I don't know that we are in higher level of care, so they may have after they discharged, and we never heard back how they did. But, I mean, just very much so, just like you're describing, these clients that are stuck in a locked pattern of thinking and want to just maybe something that could unlock them. Psilocybin is just brings us a lot of hope about the potential. So.
0: Yeah, and like deep bow to the clinicians who do this work, because I think we have to have this hope that that this is potentially going to move the needle for our patients, because if this is your life's work and you have dedicated years and years and years to serving people and making them better, the amount of times that we sit across from people and feel like, holy I'm at the end of what I have to offer. Now, I'm not going to leave you. I'm going to be here with you in this mess. But like legally, I don't have a thing. And that is the worst feeling in the world. Mm-hmm. That is the worst feeling in the world. So we have hope. We have hope. Thank you.
4: I have a lot of questions, but I'm trying to think about what it'll be most appropriate. So I used to work at UCSD and with a lot of the people that were on that trial. The thing that really sticks out to me with that is, well, one of my close friends was like working and doing some of the qualitative interviews with the folks, and the cognitive flexibility and like their expansive thinking that happened afterwards was like really fascinating to hear.
0: Yeah.
4: And yet it didn't really translate to actual behavior change and weight change.
0: Yeah.
4: So I'm in Seattle now, and I had a patient, I did not refer them to Oregon, but they went on their own and came back and had experience that, again, really, I felt, helped her thinking expand the way that she thought about her body and food. This is it. This is great. It didn't translate into behavior change. And so that, I'm super curious, like, what you're seeing in that regard.
0: Yeah.
4: Because the cognitive flexibility piece, I feel, is like what really is challenging as a clinician. And yet, how do we get that to actually translate to behavior change and weight change too? What are you seeing? What are your thoughts
0: around
4: that?
0: Yeah. So I would say mixed bag so far. We've seen some cases with a lot of behavior change, similar to the results at UCSD with folks felt better, but maybe hadn't appreciably moved the needle in terms of weight or behaviors. I don't have an answer. I will say I do think, again, bringing in the family system and really thinking about not just set and setting in the micro sense, but thinking about the next level, supporting the family system to also be partners with you in enacting behavior change, and not coercive behavior change, not checklist of like, you must eat this. No, self-directed positive behavior change. How can we empower the family to figure out how to reorganize a little bit around the potential for change? I think, again, I will hold some hope on this, that that's a component. The other thing that we did was even beyond the family system. We did a large focus group studies with providers all over the state of California, not involved in psychedelics, so psychotherapists, nurses, doctors, dietitians, et cetera. Not only to kind of see if they would feel comfortable with us doing a trial like this for their patients, but also what they needed to feel comfortable with folks coming out of psilocybin therapy into their care, right? So not only can then the family system kind of adopt and think about how to amplify change, but then how can the general practitioner, how can their therapist, like how can they also learn to kind of reorganize and not themselves be so organized and accommodating of these old patterns of behavior for their clients or patients. Yeah. So that's not a great answer.

0: But those are the things that we've been thinking about to try to like really, really help people along. And sorry, it's getting long-winded. But, you know, I think the kind of flip side of this is like, let's say behavior change doesn't happen. Let's say the weight doesn't move and people are still in somewhat of an ill state. If they feel better, if their quality of life is better, if they are more expansive and flexible in other ways, then who am I to say that that's not a good outcome? You know, like we all want remission for our patients and full recovery. Of course, of course. And from a harm reduction standpoint, totally. Like if this moves the needle for someone in whatever way that feels important to them, then like I'm for it. Totally. I'm for it.
1: Hello. So I recall that San Francisco decriminalized psilocybin just a few years ago, which is interesting when you consider its history, but more so, how did that affect the timeline of the trial, if at all, and also the general practices of psychedelic study at UCSF beyond your own trial?
0: Yeah, it didn't, actually, because we are still 100% beholden to federal law in terms of running our clinical trials with a controlled substance. That's Schedule One. And so certainly I think there was a cultural shift in San Francisco, of course, and Oakland, honorable mention, Marin. But yeah, in terms of, unfortunately or fortunately, in terms of the academic work, you know, maybe we get more recruitment, again, because there's less kind of like stigma and fear around engaging with the substances after decrim. But yeah, like logistically, it didn't change anything for us. Yeah. Has there been pushback? Oh, that's interesting. Yeah, there's been a little bit of pushback, but I think it comes from a place of like really deep care for their patients and wanting to protect folks from harm. Yeah, that's right. So I think, yeah, all super well-intentioned pushback. Part of the consideration of doing young adults and then even thinking about dosing adolescents someday is neurodevelopmentally, how do we even consent them? How do we get their assent to something that's already a really challenging experience to understand? I have a hard time explaining it to an adult, right? And I have no idea how their experience is going to be. So then to make sure in an ethical way that we're really able to get assent from a young person is a really important question that I'm not sure we have an answer to yet. Remind me the first part of that question. Oh, yeah. The most preparedness. The most preparedness. No minimal, only maximal. Okay. But, like, that's, like, in a clinical trial, we're forcing you to show up and do prep, right? Like, extra legally, again, I think that's the risk, is people don't have enough structure or support to really engage in that way. And if, like, you know, if the soil isn't fertile, like you're not going to sprout a flower. So that piece is critical. But man, I can't even talk about minimal. I want to think about maximum. But I don't know. I don't have a concrete answer. Okay. Yeah.
2: Hi, I'm Kara. Hey. So I'm with Lexi in the treatment center. And maybe this is related to that preparation piece. Is where are you in the trial delivering the psilocybin? Like at what point in their treatment stay?
0: Yeah.
2: So are you trying to reach some kind of benchmark with nourishment, right. Weight restoration, where is the delivery? I mean, there's going to be the preparation stage, but
0: totally. Where would be so I should, this is a nice little plug. I brought little flyers for our study if folks are interested, and you can see our inclusion exclusion criteria on there in terms of kind of medical benchmarks to be safe enough to dose. But in terms of preparation, it tends to be three preparatory sessions before each of the high dose administrations. Mm-hmm. They're quite long, like up to 2 hours, and have time both for the young person alone to create some autonomy and trust, et cetera. And also time with the caregivers. So the preparation is quite intense. And then, you know, this is the stuff we don't talk about in clinical trials, but these participants are interfacing with us all the time. They're exhausted of us. Like, we are calling them, we are sending them surveys, right? But all that non-specific contact is also incredibly meaningful, you know? So even though the official prep is only three sessions, like, the reality is, like, we got to know these people yeah. super well over the course of like our study is technically between 8 and 20 weeks.
2: Yeah.
0: So it can be a really, really kind of long course of preparation before
2: but
0: the
2: some
0: dose.
2: Of these patients aren't in your care.
0: That's right. That's
2: okay.
0: right.
2: That's, yep. Okay. So you're
0: that's
2: not
0: exactly
2: necessarily
0: right.
2: treating somebody
0: no.
2: for 2 months and
0: no.
2: then you're putting
0: no.
2: them in.
0: We have
2: the
0: folks
2: study.
0: Coming from all over the country. Okay. Yeah, yeah. Brand new. We're doing really thorough like medical record yeah. reviews, yeah. you know,
2: yeah.
0: making sure we really have the best kind of holistic yeah. picture of someone we can, but yeah, yeah. they're coming in.
2: And also just out of curiosity,
0: yeah.
2: is OCPD something that you're like OCPD having? Like, is there any particular thing around that diagnosis in terms of
0: OCPD?
2: That's kind of one of our little pet theories around OCPD.
0: Yeah, that's
2: and
0: so interesting.
2: With,
0: I was going oral contraceptive pill.
2: No,
0: I was like, oh, we can talk about hormones.
2: that's who, when we have a clients with OCPD, that's where we're like, oh, we wish we could get them on psilocybin.
0: Yeah, no, it's a really interesting thought. I think those are all the analyses we really want to do post hoc
2: yeah.
0: to see, is there a certain personality yeah. profile for whom this is more
2: yeah.
0: potent?
3: Wait, let's back up. You're asking about oral...
2: Obsessive compulsive personality disorder.
0: OCD
2: and eating disorders has high,
0: Sorry.
2: You know, there's a high rate of co-occurrence. But OCPD is where, when we have our OCPD clients, we're like, oh, we want them to do this.
0: Yeah. yeah.
2: Even more so. So I was just curious about that. Personality disorder. So obsessive compulsive personality disorder. So very rigid. Personality disorder symptomology. It's very lodged in
0: right,
2: of that rigid.
0: Right. It's all kind of a spectrum. Like most of our patients are cognitively rigid, you know,
2: yeah.
0: and then, yeah, there's just more kind
2: this
0: of extreme.
2: This is like more extreme.
0: Right.
2: Where yeah. it's hard to make headway in treatment.
0: Yeah, that's right.
2: I think
0: right.
2: that's where we can feel
0: right.
2: really
0: that's
2: stuck
0: right.
2: with our OCPD
0: yeah.
2: clients.
0: And I wonder if those participants will also have more adverse effects.
2: Yeah.
0: Right? Because they're gripping
2: yes.
0: so tight
2: right.
0: during the experience.
2: Yeah, the symptoms.
0: Totally. And,
2: I would be
0: and again, with safe, supported
2: yeah.
0: reconnection and integration,
2: right.
0: like, can
2: to let
0: is
2: go.
0: That fertile? Can we use that
2: yeah.
0: to their benefit? You
2: know, I know.
0: I hope.
2: I would
0: hope.
2: Be so curious about that.
0: Yeah. Yeah. Thank you.
3: There is such a metaphor for that. We talk about that. Holding on for dear life during a psychedelic experience is not a good idea. It's the same thing with life.
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3: Why do you think eating disorders have had such little progress with treatment over time versus all other illnesses? How much is stigma, shame, and capitalistic forces versus it actually being a complicated illness to treat?
0: All of that. Yeah, is there a gender discrepancy at play? Certainly funding is in the toilet compared to other mental health conditions, certainly other medical conditions.
3: You glossed over that, and I feel like it is historically a gendered illness.
0: And
3: women's health doesn't get funded.
0: Yeah. Women's health doesn't get funded. My suspicion around that, we're starting to see glimmers of folks who are interested specifically in looking at gender differences under psychedelic experiences. And that's complicated just to wrong. Yes. And to shed some light on what that would look like in the context of a clinical trial. Our hormones are shifting not only throughout the day, over the course of a month, of course, for a biological female, and over the course of a lifetime. So if you were going to design a really, really rigorous clinical trial looking at the intersection of psychedelics with female hormones, for example, that would have to be an incredible amount of blood draws. That would have to be specific times of day. People would have a hard time going to work because they would have to come to the lab at 9 a.m. exactly or at a certain time of the month. And so the complexity and the cost of a clinical trial of that magnitude is unbelievable, probably in the tens of millions to do it well. And so certainly animal studies are starting to explore these questions. Again, post hoc or after the study, we can retroactively look back and start to speculate about gender differences, the complicated kind of clinical trial landscape. But certainly a gap in women's health funding. And I do also just want to say that eating disorder space is kind of one of these weird areas where women are actually overrepresented in this space. At UCSF, about a third of our patient population with anorexia are male identifying. Also, lots of gender diverse patients, also lots of Spanish speaking patients and families. So bodies that are historically marginalized in this space, they don't see themselves reflected in treatment centers and clinicians and go undiagnosed because maybe, you know, a well-meaning pediatrician or primary care doc is not imagining or not thinking that this type of person could have an eating disorder. So I just want to be very clear about that too, that you cannot tell someone has an eating disorder from what they look like or how they identify. So important to include those folks in our clinical trials as well.
3: Do you anticipate that two psilocybin dosing sessions could result in permanent results.
0: I'll be a good scientist and I will not speculate.
3: It seems that patients who have suffered from anorexia often find themselves in a similar mental state even after they have been treated and recovered. How can the patient's family and those around them support them? What should they do?
0: This is what we're studying. I think family systems have often reorganized so impressively around a mental health disorder that they can't even remember what it's like to not be accommodating someone's mental illness in this way.
3: Before they even sought treatment.
0: Yeah. I mean, that's what systems do. In nature, you are churning towards homeostasis. And so family systems will do that too. When someone creates chaos or introduce something new into the system that's scary, i.e. an eating disorder, for example, the family will quickly accommodate to try to calm down, to try to restore homeostasis to the family system. In good psychotherapy, psychedelics aside, or potentially in the context of psychedelics too, we want to help families recognize those patterns and be able to adapt differently in a way that's supportive of the person who's suffering the most. And families are suffering too and also need support. So I think, one, getting to know the individual who's ill and how the family system has adapted to that illness so that they can recognize patterns, give them tools to build resilience at home to help support the young person in a different path. And then three, thinking about what resources they need. Do the family members need psychotherapy? Do they need support? Do they have enough money to buy the food that we're asking folks to re-nourish their young person with? Yeah, it's a really complex topic, a lot to think about.
3: Have you heard any meaningful chatter in the academic community regarding the potential of 5-MeO-DMT in the treatment of EDs and or interest in studying 5-MeO for this purpose?
0: Ooh.
3: Have you?
0: Send me your rich friends. I'll do it.
3: Has 5-MeO come up?
0: It's certainly happening in industry.
3: Why this versus psilocybin short-acting?
0: So short-acting. And I think, yeah, it's something we haven't touched on in today's conversation is how resource-intensive psychedelic therapy is. Like, we have two PhD-level psychologists with our participants in preparation, multiple two-hour sessions, an eight-hour dosing day, multiple integration sessions, another eight-hour dosing day, a medical doctor. The scope and scale of what these cost is unbelievable. And maybe it'll be a little bit less if it gets rolled out into the community, but it's still going to be. People will not be able to access this treatment. If there is a shorter acting experience for the sake of increasing access to care, I can't see why we wouldn't consider that. The mechanism is different, obviously. The type of psychedelic experience is quite different for something like 5-MeO. It comes with a slew of different medical considerations. But again, I think we're at a place that everything is on the table. So it's reasonable. And is it in chatter? Yes, it's in the chatter. It's in the chatter.
3: And if you don't know what 5-MeO is, Brian Johnson just did a super duper heroic dose of it. You can look him up. He's a longevity guy.
0: We're not.
3: He did way more than you should.
5: Thank you. Thank you both. I'm really enjoying this conversation and learning a lot. I do have a question about the funding, and I wondered if you could speak a bit about the chicken and egg of like how did that community of support come about, and how do you do that in the circumstances where you're trying to do it ethically and legally and within the confines and all the costs? Like, how does that start, and how did it grow, and how do you sustain that non-federal funding support?
0: It's painful. It's painful because you're just kind of living and dying by the generosity of donors. And, you know, like I talked about before, it's been beautiful to partner with patients and families and to see the great care that they have for their loved ones and for other young people who are suffering. So it has been like literally hundreds of meetings, one-on-one meetings with patients and families to try to understand what their priorities are in terms of getting this work done. Some folks come and say, man, I hear that psychedelics or psilocybin could be anti-inflammatory, and I want to fund blood draws to be able to study that in particular. And so part of this relationship building is understanding what's important to the person or the family who's going to donate money. That's really important to us, that we hold those things sacred, and those are priorities of the trial. So, a lot of unbelievable partnership with patients and families. And then we're piecing together small grants from foundations that are more friendly to this work and excited about it. So building relationships across foundations across the country. There are all sorts of tiny little grant mechanisms that we've been lucky enough to apply for and get and have cobbled together the funding. By and large, we, for example, had enough money to do the clinical trial, but not enough money to add MRIs for our participants. And that was really important for us because we're dosing this young population. So we really wanted to know what's happening neurodevelopmentally. Is psilocybin doing anything dangerous or structurally modifying what's going on in the brain? And so approaching donors and different foundations with that angle. We think this is critically important. First, we want to dose people safely and we want to know if this works. And second, we got to play the game. We got to figure out why this works, right? And so, so some of our time is spent kind of figuring out scientifically what we think is really critical and then going after folks or organizations that we think might be able to meet that gap. And hopefully someday the government will fund this work as well. That's where most scientific grants come from, and good science is funded. And so I think we're moving that way. I'm hopeful.
5: No, too much
3: great.
5: Hope. Too much hope. Turn it down.
3: Yeah,
5: I'm
3: all right. That you're hopeful. this has been a really... We don't have any more questions on the iPad. This has been a really great conversation. I had a terrible eating disorder when I was in high school, and there were no words around it. My parents just went to make sure I didn't have cancer, they did the best they could. And it's really hard to hear you talk about the damage one does to your brain. Yeah.
0: Thank you for having me. Thanks for being here.
3: Thank you for being here.
0: Thank you.
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4: On this Town Hall Talk, we've been listening to another edition of Psychedelic Salon. This one focusing on psychedelics and disordered eating with Dr. Amanda Downey. And as always, the host of the Psychedelic Salons is April Pride.

0: Tune in every Monday night at 6 p.m. for more Town Hall Talks.
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3: All right, let's check the console. That looks good. Looks like we're on the air. This is KBFG LP Seattle. My name is Major Tim, and this program is called Office Hours. We're going to learn something tonight. And when I say we, I mean that literally. I haven't done the research yet. I just had a notion like, you know what? What do you call that kind of music that they used to use on the Ren and Stimpy cartoons? What do you call that kind of music that sounds like, well, let's play you an example, and then I'll tell you how I got here. All right, here we go. KBFG Seattle.

0: Okay, so I call that frantic shopping music. And actually, that piece covered a lot of ground in terms of feeling. Let me play the very intro to it by the composer himself.
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0: Okay, that was Barry Gray. Now, I've played Barry Gray before, but we'll review who he was. And I ran across this. I was listening to Barry Gray because I kind of like some of the work he did for these British science fiction shows of the late 60s and early 70s. The one title of his that people have mostly heard of is Thunderbirds. It started out with a countdown. Actually, I should play a couple of these tunes just to bring us up to speed on who Barry Gray was. It's relevant. Here's Thunderbirds. Here's the main title to it.
2: 5, 4, 3, 2, 1. Thunderbirds are go.

0: etc. Okay, so he wrote very sort of adventurous, bold, you know, exciting science fiction TV theme music. The other one that you might know, although it was kind of a weird main title, was for Space 1999, which I watched as a kid. I didn't actually watch these puppet shows. Thunderbirds was a puppet show. Joe 90 was a puppet show. Stingray was a puppet show. Fireball XL5. Super Marionation, right? He worked on all those. Okay. So that's what I know him from. And I was wanted to hear the music from UFO, which was their first live action show. And you could almost say that it's in the same universe as Space 1999. But that's a whole thing. It's a whole nother show. Okay, so I was listening to Barry Gray, and along the way, I came across this album that's called Stand By for Adverts. Now, that's a little bit of a joke, because in Stingray, I believe the opening title says, Stand By for Action. And so you're like, okay, so Stand By for Stand By for Adverts. Here, let's see if this has that.
1: Stand By for Action.
0: Okay, so that one. So Stand By for Adverts is a little play on that. And it was adverts. It was a collection released in 2011 with 81 tracks, but it's only about 55 minutes long because they're ads. They're short tracks, ranging from 10 seconds to a couple of minutes. And let's see, the subtitle is Rare Jazz Jingles and Advertising Electronics by Barry Gray. There's a lot of interesting things in here, including some interesting synthesized work. And regular listeners will know that I'm always investigating the history of synthesis, of the modern synthesizer as we know it today. So I was listening to this and going, this is pretty interesting. I might do a show where we play some of these. We're going to play some of these. But it made me, some of the tracks made me go, is there a name for that genre of music from like educational shorts and advertisements, mid-century, like 50s and 60s, but would have been tapering off by the 70s, would have kind of fallen out of fashion by the 70s, that, as I said before, I think of as sort of frantic shopping music, frantic consumerism. What's that called? Is there a name for that? And I will tell you, I don't know that. And I intentionally did not do any research, because sometimes it's fun on office hours to just come in with an idea and really not know where it's going to take me. So let's learn about the Hoover Keymatic and banana mellows, because I know you're going to want on your breakfast table some banana mellows after you hear these two spots. Yeah, we're going to hear a couple of tracks from Barry Gray, Stand By for Adverts, right here on Office Hours with me, Major Tim, on KBFG, Seattle.
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2: And you know, now you know that you want Banana Mellows. That's how advertising works. I didn't know that I needed that, but now I do. Very informative. Very, very interesting. Okay, this is Major Tim. It's Office Hours, and I'm having fun like I do on this show. Partly, this show is a demonstration that you don't have to be like a master producer. You know, you don't need to have it all figured out. It does not have to be perfect to make a show that's fun and kind of interesting. You may not personally like this music. I'm not sure this is music I would reach for with any frequency, but it is something that's kind of it stuck out to me. Like, you know, what is that? And so while those tracks were playing, I did some research. And that type of music is kind of thought it's sort of vintage stock music, library music that you would buy to use in your commercials. And I remember when I worked in radio, we had a little library of this music, all this sort of unlicensed music, or you paid for it because you'd bought the library and you could use them in your local jewelry store commercial or your local car commercial or whatever. And also related to this sort of frantic vintage orchestral, generally not synthesized, shopping kind of music. You'd have British light music, sort of it's a broad genre of orchestral music that was the origin of many of these quirky sort of narrative and feeling driven instrumental tracks. Clearly the tracks are intended to evoke certain kinds of feelings and then associate them to the product. And of course, you can't escape the obvious sort of space age pop lounge, you know, Raymond Scott, who we featured on this show before. So I'm like, okay, yeah, let's keep going. And the thing that it stuck with me was, well, like in Ren and Stimpy. So Ren and Stimpy, I didn't research this, but let's just go from memory. It was like the 90s or so, and it was this, I think it was before The Simpsons. It was a very edgy, at its time, cartoon show that was a cartoon, but it wasn't really aimed at kids primarily, and it would frequently use this kind of crazy music. And it turns out there was a reason for that. They didn't hire they didn't hire a composer for Ren and Stimpy. They bypassed that by using and licensing the KPM Music Library, these mid 20th century background tracks. That's what it sounds like, that because that's what it is. And I'm like, well, now that's interesting. So we're going to listen to a little of that, and then we're going to come back to Barry Gray here, because I have a soft spot for Barry Gray. I find the puppet shows that he did, Thunderbirds and whatnot. I've been listening a lot to Captain, what's it called? I don't know why I can't think of it. I totally cannot think of the name. It's all the characters are names of colors, and he's Red, but it's not Captain Red. And the Mysterons. And the Mysterons are an alien race that is at war with Earth. And Captain, that's so weird. I just cannot even think of it. I don't actually like watching these shows. I find them a little bit disturbing, the little puppets. moving around, a little super marionation, marionettes. But I've been listening to them as nap music when I'm taking a nap midday, which is probably a little weird. But so I'm kind of following the story of this show. Why can't I think of Captain Scarlet and the Mysterons. Jeez, that was weird. So I've been listening to a lot of Barry Gray recently. So let's hear a couple of more Barry Gray advertising tracks, just random ones. We're going to hear one for Phillips Cycles. I'm pretty confident I can play these on the air, even though we're in a non-commercial station, because most of these brands don't exist anymore. And even when they do, these products do not exist or were never marketed in North America, or at least the United States. You know, Canada sometimes got those British products. Let's learn about Phillips Cycles and Farm Brand Milk and the African Commercial Bank. Doesn't that sound interesting? All right. KBFG Seattle, I'm Major Tim. This is Office Hours. We're exploring some kind of strange mid-century music that was accompanied advertising. Yeah.

Down from the mountain every day, from the sky and from over the sea.

0: One more.
1: Eee, look, Albert, here's a nice shop.
2: Ooh, it is that, Matilda.
3: Yes, Matilda's right. It is a nice shop. For music boxes, unusual antiques, or inexpensive gifts for the children. There's quite a choice of old and new at Joan Gray's shop, 21 Mill Street, St. Peter Port, Guernsey. It's well worth a visit, especially if you're musical, like Albert.
0: And now you know where to go. All right, so those were four little bits. The one was just music. I love the farm brand milk enriched with vitamin D and the ACB, which I've heard of ACB. I had no idea it stood for African Commercial Bank. Oh, okay, really? Didn't know. And then Joan Gray's shop. Now, Gray is spelled the same as composer Barry Gray, who's responsible for these. And I'm kind of tempted to go, well, now, wait a minute, is this a relation? Could be. All right, so we're going to stay in the same genre of music, but we're not just going to listen to Barry Gray. We're going to actually go, what did Ren and Stimpy put? You know, if you remember this show, drop me an email, or even if you just want to have a conversation about making weird grassroots volunteer community radio, send me an email, Tim, T-I-M, at KBFG, Seattle.org. And, but tell me if you, do you remember Ren and Stimpy? Like, I haven't watched it since it was on, whatever channel it was on. So it's been a while, but it kind of stuck. It made an impression back at the time. So we're going to hear some of that APM. I don't know what that stands for, by the way, but that was the production house that created all this music that was used in lots of different advertisements and whatnot, but particularly in Ren and Stimpy. And let's just hear a couple of these tracks. Again, they're fairly short. These are usually around 2 minutes long. And they have titles like Happy Go Lively, Man About Town, Workaday World, Trafficscape. Yeah, I'm like, just the titles. I'm like, yep, this is what I'm talking about. All right, let's listen. KBFG, Seattle. Whoops. Oh, no, I thought we were going to listen. So I made a mistake there. Clicked the wrong thing. Here we go. Happy Go Lively by artist Lori Johnson.

Now, I hope that one made you want to be really productive for your employer, because that one's called Workaday World by Jack Beaver. And before that, Man About Town. And before that, we had a track from artist Michael North called ITMA. What? Then it has parentheses. It's That Man Again. Okay, what? I have no idea. All right, it's KBFG Seattle Office Hours with me, Major Tim, and we're exploring some of the background production music that was utilized because it was cheap, but it also really enhanced the aesthetic of the Ren and Stimpy cartoon. So here we are at the halfway point of the show. I thought I would take we're going to listen to more of this. I know you're breathing a sigh of relief. Oh, thank you, Tim. We're going to play some more of this. But I also wanted to mention a couple of other things. First off, we have a new show. And I'm really pretty excited about it. It's a great show. It's another new, younger voice on KBFG. And that's great. Claire is home from college. And she was doing a radio show at her college station, and she's at home for the summer, and she approached KBFG and said, I could volunteer. And she's doing some volunteering. She's helping us out with some things. But I also said, wait, you've done a show, you've created a show before. So her show, which is called Back Pages, is that right? I want to make sure I got it right. Back Pages. Yeah, Back Pages is going to air twice a week. It will be Tuesday nights at 9 p.m. I'm going to make sure I'm getting that right. Yep, Tuesdays at 9 and Saturdays at 7 p.m. I had a couple of pretty nice spots on the schedule that weren't occupied with regular shows. And I went ahead and offered those. And she's provided me a couple of episodes. And they're delightful. I learned something in what she kind of... She does a little bit like what I do here sometimes. She explores some topic sort of music history. And she was exploring sort of my music from when I was about her age. But I learned stuff from the research she did. So let me say, her show is actually a lot better organized than mine. But that's intentional, because I'm trying to demonstrate for you, potential show creator, that your show doesn't have to be perfect for it to be perfectly good. All right. So tune into that one. I think you will enjoy it. If you've stuck with me through Ren and Stimpy at all, yeah, you're going to learn something, and you're going to hear great music. Sometimes it's familiar, and sometimes it'll be something where you're like, what? I was listening to all that, and I don't remember this track, and it's awesome. How did I miss that? So, yeah, Back Pages. Tuesdays, 9 p.m., Saturdays, 7 p.m., right here on KBFG Seattle. Okay, that was one thing I wanted to say. The other thing, let's hear some more music, and then we'll come back and we'll talk about something else. I'm digging these. I want to hear Trafficscape, Nonstop, Crepe Suzette, and Screw on the Loose. These songs are, like I say, about 1 to 3 minutes in length. So when I say four songs, it's not I'll see you in 20 minutes. It's I'll see you in less than 10 minutes. Okay, let's listen to these. Most of these are from KPM and APM, and I should probably do a whole show about these production music houses. Honestly, that's probably a whole Major Tim Office Hours episode right there, if not a series of them. You know, I don't know. It's interesting to me. Let's go. Let me stop talking, shall we? KBFG Seattle, thank you for joining me tonight.

Okay, so see, you learned a lot, and now you want to go shopping. This is KBFG Seattle. My name is Major Tim, and this is Office Hours. And we've been listening to some mid-century orchestral production music, and we are enjoying it unironically. Well, maybe we're enjoying it ironically. But in any case, we just heard at the top was Trafficscape, in case you couldn't tell the horn honking sort of tones they were invoking there. That was a work by Eric Winstone. Then we heard Nonstop by John Malcolm. And then this one, Crepe Suzette, the track before the last one, was that was a 3-minute long track by Dolph von der Linden, the New Century Orchestra, and Eric Borsch. And actually, no, I don't think it's all of those people. I think those are all the people on the album, which is called The Golden Age of Light Music, Motorway Production Music of the 1960s. I think this track was probably by one of those groups, so forgive me. Sometimes the authoring on the metadata isn't always completely accurate. And the last track we heard was called Screw on the Loose by Anthony Lowry. So, there you go. I'm Major Tim, and this is Office Hours. So, I told you about Claire's new show that you must tune in for. Tuesdays, 9 p.m., Saturdays, 7 p.m., Back Pages. I'm very excited about this new show. The other thing I wanted to mention is that longtime or regular listeners may know that not only do I research synthesizers and that technology, I also experiment with it on my own a little bit. I don't claim to be breaking any new ground, but I'm learning and I'm enjoying doing so. Today, I did something that was brand new, and this is not a commercial endorsement. It's just a statement of fact. I obtained permission from Spinnaker Chocolate on Stone Way to bring my synthesizer gear in there today. And I'm a regular there on Mondays anyway, so, and I guess I seem mostly harmless. So they said, okay. So I had a microphone set up, and I was capturing the sounds of it's a coffee. It's like a coffee shop, but it's also a chocolate shop, and it's really a chocolate factory. So there's a lot of machinery in there, and it's pretty noisy, which I kind of like. So I was capturing the noise, and I was actually running it through my synthesizer, and that was really fun. That was really pretty cool. The noise from inside the chocolate factory makes a pretty good snare drum if you run it through a VCA and a VCF, a voltage-controlled amplifier and a voltage-controlled filter. If you envelope it properly so it hits real hard at the front and then drops right off and then decays like a snare drum does, that whitish noise, that's a good snare drum. Anyway, that was fun. I had a blast. I'm thinking about doing that again, maybe doing a series I did kind of record it, mostly to test that I could do it. It's not a great recording, but I did do some recording and streaming, and I might do more of that. If I do, I'll probably at some point say, hey, let's air this as an episode of Office Hours. So you can look forward to Tim's weird synthesizer music. Woohoo! Okay. Now, if you've been with me since the top of the hour, God bless you, but let's go back where we started, which was Barry Gray. Stand by for action. Well, for adverts. This is an album released in 2011. Stand by for adverts, rare jazz, jingles, and advertising electronics. I love some of the weird synthy stuff. So we're going to hear a few more tracks from that. And again, these are because they're intended for advertising. They're sometimes as short as about 10 seconds, and the longest one on here is maybe a little over 2 minutes. So they're pretty quick. So we're just going to hear like a half dozen of these. And, you know, it's not advertising.
We're a non-commercial station. It's not advertising if you can't buy the product. I don't think you can still buy a Hoover Keymatic. All right, let's listen to this. KBFG, Seattle, office hours with me, Major Tim. Thank you for joining.

0: Howdy do. This is my country house, and... This is Ridgeway's delicious country house tea. Ridgeway's. It's rather lovely. Howdy do. This is my country house, and... This is Ridgeway's delicious country house tea. Ridgeway's. It's rather lovely. In my country house, I always drink Ridgeway's delicious country house tea. Ridgeway's. It's rather lovely.
1: Wild track assorted noises. Take four. Take five.
2: These ones aren't music at all. I'm going to let them play, though.
1: Take six. Take seven.
3: Make it cool. Make it satisfying. Make it St. Julian. For a special smoke every time, make it St. Julian.

0: Okay, let's pause there. What did we just hear? Well, we're hearing a bunch of tracks that were found in an archive of Barry Gray's stuff, a composer, Barry Gray, called Stand By for Adverts. Now, some of these didn't even have music, and I apologize for that because I'm mostly interested in the musical ones. But we did learn about Ridgway's Country House Tea, didn't we? It's rather lovely. And we learned about Saint Julien tobacco, because apparently that's really what we want to smoke, I guess. You know, I just work here. And we had some other tracks. We had Mansion Polish. We had one called Herald, which was just a perfect example of this frantic shopping genre from mid-century production house music. And then we had one that was for Bon Visa Spaghetti. Didn't have a voiceover, so you didn't know it was supposed to be about spaghetti. I thought it felt a little more Spanish than Italian. Okay. And then we heard about the hair and the beauty salon, and we just heard two bits of synthesized tracks that are supposed to accompany an advertisement about Tide washing powder. Very good. Yes. My name is Major Tim. This is Office Hours. Thank you for joining me this evening. I just had a notion that it's like, what do you call that music? And it doesn't have a specific name, like, you know, some music genres have a catchy name and then the whole subculture kind of pivots around that. Well, I'm not sure there's that much of a subculture except amongst sort of weird mid-century exotica enthusiasts like myself. And this is the only thing that unifies this is that they're short tracks intended for advertising. So frantic shopping, I think, works about as well as anything. So I'm going to call it that. Frantic shopping music. All right. We're going to hear some more of these Barry Gray tracks because I like them. But before we do that, I just want to remind folks, this is KBFG. This is a non-commercial. Even I'm playing commercials tonight, but it's a non-commercial station, and it's all volunteer run. 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It reminds me, I think I need to confirm that the schedule's up to date. You know, I just added Claire's new show, Back Pages, Tuesdays 9 p.m., Saturdays 7. I'm going to go to the website and make sure it's up there because there might be some action I'm supposed to take to make it be up there. I'm not sure. So what else? Yeah, it's all non-commercial and it's all your neighbors making radio. So if you want to be one of those neighbors, you want to create some radio with us or you want to help us out with some scheduling, I could always use help with scheduling, or scaring up some underwriters. We have a small but loyal group of local businesses like Hawthorne Stereo that are underwriters, and we really appreciate their engagement. And it's just that this is just a fun project, this radio station. I've been thinking about it because we've been on the air several years now. My child Tristan was on the air when he was still 4 years old, not quite five. And he's 13. He's going to be 14. So I'm like, we must have been on the air for 8 years now, coming on nine. Like, whoa. Whoa, really? Yeah, really. That's pretty good. So, you know, come join us. Have fun with us. It is fun. Creating radio is fun. And maybe you want to take part in it. All right, that is all. I'm going to play some more music. That'll take us right to the top of the hour. And then at the top of the hour, we'll change gears a little bit and we will hear from our friend Sam Waldron with 45 RPM. The show this week, I don't know what it's about. Sorry, I didn't label it properly. Sometimes if you don't label the files properly, all you know is that it's episode 182, which is not as helpful as you might imagine. Sorry about that. All right, we're going to hear some more Barry Gray advertising jingles, and that'll take us right to the top of the hour. Thank you for joining me. Good night.
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0: Well, hi there. I'm Sam Waldron, and I'm glad you can join me today on 45 RPM, music of the 40s and 50s. If you're in the mood for an hour of relaxing and pleasant music, well, you're in the right place, but unfortunately, this is not the time. Today's show is called Weird and Wonderful. It's filled with unusual, wacky recordings from the 50s that were known as novelty songs. Many of them weren't songs at all, just recordings that told stories in the hope of amusing an audience that would buy the records. Not very many of these recordings made a big splash, but we'll start the show with a novelty song that was a number one Billboard hit, and we'll end the show with another number one. In 1958, a group called the Coasters made it to number one with a song called Yakety Yak.
1: Take

0: The Coasters from 1958. And now let's turn back the clock to 1952 to a record made by actor and comedian Red Buttons. The words and the music were essentially the same on each side of this recording. One was called Strange Things Are Happening, and the other was The Ho-Ho Song. Here's The Ho-Ho Song.
1: Hello, this is Rocky. I hope you like this side, too.

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You I like. Him, man, but you I like. She said, oh, Red, take me in your arms. I can't resist your fatal charms. I never knew how great a thrill could be till you gazed in my eyes and you whispered to me.

That was a hit record for Lonnie Donegan and his remake of a 1924 song called Does Your Chewing Gum Lose Its Flavor on the Bedpost Overnight? An important question, I guess. You probably won't be surprised to learn that lots of novelty songs in the 1950s were about automobiles. I've chosen three examples, starting with a group called The Playmates and their unlikely story about a little wimpy vehicle. Here's Beep Beep.

You're listening to 45 RPM Music of the 40s and 50s, and I'm Sam Waldron. Today's show is full of weird and wonderful novelty songs from the 1950s. We just heard about an underpowered little Nash Rambler. That recording might have been inspired by something written 3 years earlier by singer-songwriter Charlie Ryan. Ryan's song describes getting into a race with a fast Cadillac while he's driving a Model A Ford, one that's been tricked out with a huge 12-cylinder Lincoln engine. Charlie Ryan actually did drive such a car in a race against a Caddy that was driven by a friend. This took place on a notoriously twisty and dangerous stretch of highway near Lewiston, Idaho. The race described in this song doesn't end up too well for the driver. Here's Charlie Ryan and Hot Rod Lincoln.

heard the story of the hot rod race that fatal day when the Ford and the Mercury went out to play. Well, this is the inside story, and I'm here to say I was the kid that was driving that Model A. Well, it's got a Lincoln motor and it's really souped up, and the Model A body makes it look like a pup. It's got 12 cylinders and uses them all with an overdrive that just won't stall. It's got a 4-barrel carb and dual exhaust, 411 gears, so you can really get lost. It's got

And all of a sudden, like a flick of an eye, a Cadillac sedan had passed us by. A remark was made, there's a car for me, but then the taillights were all you could see. Well, the fellas ribbed me for being behind, so I started to make that Lincoln unwind. I took my foot off the gas, and man alive, I shoved it down into overdrive. Well, I wound it up to 110 and twisted the speedometer cable off at the end. I had my foot feet clear to the floor. I says, that's all there is, and there ain't no more. Went around a corner and I passed a truck. I whispered a prayer just for luck. The fenders was clicking, the guardrail post. The guys beside me were white as ghosts. I guess they thought I'd lost my sense. The telephone poles looked like a picket fence. They said, slow down, I see spots. The lines in the road just looked like dots. Smoke was rolling out in the back when I started to gain on that Cadillac. I knew I could catch him and hoped I could pass, but when I did, I'd be short on.

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I said, hold on, I got a license to fly, when that Cadillac pulled over and let me go by. And all of a sudden, the rod started knocking, went down in a dip, and she started rocking. 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
1: 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And now, before we have time to catch our breath, here's another mid-50s recording about driving that's too fast.
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0: meet again. 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I gotta make a date with that chick of mine. I cross the center line, man, you gotta make time. 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I'm a gonna pass a truck on the hill ahead. Transfusion, my red corpuscles are in mass confusion. Never, never, never gonna speed again. 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I took a little drink and I'm a feeling right. I can fly right over everything, everything in sight. There's a slow poking cat, I'm gonna pass him on the right. Transfusion, I'm a real gone pale face, and that's no illusion. I'm a never, never, never gonna speed again. Pass the claret to me, Barrett. I'm rolling down the mountain on a rainy day. Oh, when you see me coming, better start to pray. I'm a cutting up the road and I'm the boss all the way. Transfusion, oh doc, pardon me for this crazy intrusion. I'm never, never, never gonna speed again. Pump the fluid in me, Louie. I'm burning up the freeway early this morning. I am a passing everybody, oh nothing but corn, man, out of my way. I don't drive with my horn. Transfusion, oh nurse, I'm gonna make a new resolution. I'm never, never, never gonna speed again. Put a gallon in me, Allen. Oh, barnyard drivers are found in two classes, line-crowding hogs and speeding jackasses. So remember to slow down today. Hey, daddy-o, make that type O, huh? Atta boy.
1: Transfusion, a 1956 hit record by Nervous Norvus, one that taught a generation of teenagers some pretty bad driving lessons. As we weave our way through some weird and wonderful novelty music of the 1950s, it's now time to meet some strange creatures. David Savell created a very popular act known as the Chipmunks, and I'm happy to say we're not going to listen to them today. But if you are in need of some romantic advice, well, here's a recording that David Savell made in 1958 about a strange creature. This is called Witch Doctor.
2: I told the witch doctor I was in love with you. I told the witch doctor I was in love with you. And then the witch doctor, he told

Okay, there's some 1950s love advice from David Seville in a song called The Witch Doctor. I'm Sam Waldron. Today on 45 RPM Music of the 40s and 50s, we're listening to weird and wonderful novelty songs. Now, here's a hit record from 1960 by the Hollywood Argyles about a comic book character, Allie Oop.

0: Tequila.
1: Sheb Woolley and his popular 1958 song about a creature from space, the Purple People Eater. And as long as we're sampling music about strange creatures, here's a record I remember. It came out in 1958, and it's not quite as weird as the last few we've heard. Here's Betty Johnson, who tells us how she was courted by a little blue man.

0: I don't love you anymore.
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1: I'm Sam Waldron. Our theme today is weird and wonderful recordings from the 1950s. We just heard a song by Betty Johnson called Little Blue Man, and now here she is again with another song, a rather silly story about how she would rewrite some history. This is called 1492.

who was back in the States. I was stranded in the jungle, afraid alone, trying to figure a way to get a message back home. But I was out of know that the wreckage of my plane had been picked up and spotted in my girl in Lover's Lane. And meanwhile, back in the States.

0: Meanwhile, back in the jungle. The boys in the jungle had me on the run when something heavy hit me like an atomic bomb. When I woke up and my head started to clear, I had a strange feeling I was with cooking gear. I smelled something cooking and I looked to see. That's when I found out they was cooking me.
1: Great! Cooking booger! Let me out of here!
0: And meanwhile, back in the States...

0: Okay, I think I warned you at the start that this show would contain some strange things. That little adventure was called Stranded in the Jungle, recorded in 1956 by a group known as the Cadets. Kay Thompson was a prolific author, dancer, actress, songwriter, vocal coach, and singer in the 1940s and 50s, and she wasn't afraid to have some fun on stage or in the recording studio. Thompson created a series of children's books based on a girl character named Eloise. Eloise is 6 years old. Actually, she never got older than that for many, many years. And she lives in a swank hotel in New York City. She has a British nanny. Eloise is regarded by some people as a brat, but she prefers to think of herself as somebody who's very good at getting what she wants. In 1956, Kay Thompson made this recording. It's called Eloise.
1: Eloise, who is the little girl who lives at the Plaza in New York?
2: That's me, Eloise. I'm six. I live on the top floor.
1: Who is the little girl who knows everybody's business in New York?
2: I spend an enormous amount of time in the lobby. I have to see what's going on there.
1: Who's on the telephone most of the day?
2: I have to call room service a lot and tell them to charge it, please, and thank you very much.
1: Who's in and out and up and down and in everybody's way?
2: That's what Mr. Salamoni says, and he ought to know. He's the manager, for Lord's sake.
1: Who's up at break of day, creating a terrible racket in the halls?
2: Sometimes I take two sticks and skitter them along the woodwork.
1: Who has a lovely way of writing her name in lipstick on the walls?
2: My mother is 30 and wears a 3.5 shoe.

0: nanny. She's my nurse. She's English and wears tissue paper in her dress. And you can hear it.
1: Eloise, what are you doing?
0: Here's the thing of it. I have to open that window wider because there's this pigeon who keeps hanging around out there, and I'm going to squonk him in his head.
1: Eloise, what are you doing? Come in off that ledge, my dear, and close the windows at once before we all freeze.
0: Well, Nanny, actually, I am rather tired.
1: Good night, my dear.
0: Good night, Nanny.
1: Good night, Eloise.
2: Eloise.
0: Oh, my Lord. There's so much to do. Tomorrow, I think I'll pour a pitcher of water down the mail chute.
2: Eloise.
0: That's me. Eloise.
3: Kate Thompson and her recording of Eloise, a fictional six-year-old who lives in luxury in a New York hotel. That song and the story behind it have a certain charm, but I'm not sure that's quite as true when we get to the humorous recordings by comedian Spike Jones. For example, here's one that Jones made called Little Bo Peep Has Lost Her Jeep,

Chappie. Here they comes Chug Chuggy and his old Blitz Buggy. Bo Peep will be happy. Little Bo Peep has lost her Jeep. Her boyfriend made an error. He let her drive. Goodness sakes alive, that Bo Peep, she's a terror. With throttle pushed down, she tore through town. The red lights didn't stop her. The soldier knew that they both were through when she sideswiped a copper. Now little Bo Peep, she's lost her Jeep. Oh my, why must her joy end? Now her little Jeep is laying in a heap, and the guardhouse has her boy.

0: We interrupt this record to bring you a special bulletin. The reports of a flying saucer hovering over the city have been confirmed. The flying saucers are real.
1: Real when I feel what my heart can't conceal.
0: That was the Clatters recording, Too Real. We switch you now to our on-the-spot reporter downtown.
2: Come on, baby, let's go downtown.
0: Take it away, John Cameron Cameron.
3: This is John Cameron Cameron downtown. Pardon me, madam, would you tell our audience what would you do if the saucer were to land?
4: Duck back in the alley!
3: Thank you. And now the thin gentleman there.
5: What I'm gonna do is hard to tell.
3: The gentleman with the guitar, what would you do, sir?
6: Would you take a walk down the street?
3: Thank you. I return you now.
7: This is Brian, your outer space disc jockey, with a request for Earth.
8: Earth Angel, Earth Angel.
0: That was the Pelicans' outer space recording Earth. I've just been handed a bulletin. The flying saucer has just landed. We switch you again downtown.
3: Here we are again. We have with us Professor Sir Cedric Fentingmold of the British Institute. The professor is approaching the saucer to see if there's possibly any sign of life aboard.
0: Well, I'm sure something. Are you there?
9: I hear you knocking. But you can't come in.
0: That was Laughing Lewis's record, Knocking.
3: This is John Cameron Cameron on the spot. And now I believe we're about to hear the words of the first spaceman ever to land on Earth.
10: Oh, wah, bah, bloom, ah, blah, bam, boom.
3: And now, here are the bowl scores.
11: 4-3, 6-2, and 8-1.
3: The impact of seeing the first spaceman has this reporter reeling.
12: Here I go.
0: That was the Clatters again with their big one. Oh!
3: This is John Cameron Cameron again downtown. The spaceman has returned to his ship and is taking off. We return you now to our studios.
0: The flying saucer has gone. There is no threat of an invasion. However, the flying saucers are still around.
13: Comedian Dickie Goodman and the Flying Saucer, Part 1. You're listening to 45 RPM music of the 40s and 50s, and I'm Sam Waldron. Our theme today is weird and wonderful novelty recordings from the 1950s. And now let's get back to the news and Part 2 of the Flying Saucer.
0: We are not going to interrupt this record. Yes, we are. The flying saucer has landed again. Washington. The Secretary of Defense has just said... That was Skinny Dynamo's record. That's a shame.
3: This is John Cameron Cameron Part 2. Gathered around me are several of the spacemen. Tell us, have you come to conquer the world? And now would you repeat that in English?
14: Don't want the world to have and hold.
15: Hey, why don't you go back where you came from?
16: Don't be angry and drive me away.
3: We return you now to our studios.
0: Here is a news item from Washington. The president has just issued a statement to the spacemen, and we quote...
17: You can do anything but lay off of my blue suede shoes.
0: That was Pa Gherkin's record, Shoes. We switch you again downtown.
3: This is John Cameron Cameron downtown. Professor Sir Cedric of the British Institute, tell us, how were the saucers able to land?
0: Where do you see...
18: Motor cooled down, the heat went down.
0: That was Huckleberry's recording... The motor cooled down.
3: This is John Cameron Cameron again. I believe the spaceman has a final parting word.
19: See you later, alligator.
3: We return you now to our studios.
0: The spacemen have gone again. But look to the skies. The saucers will always be there.
20: Always be there.
21: Goodbye, Earth people.

0: 나는 여기 나는 여기 베이비 나는 여기 나는 여기 베이비
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3: 헤이 뽀뽀.
4: That record was called Yogi. It was a one-hit wonder in 1959 for three college students who called themselves the Ivy Three. This was essentially the only thing they recorded before they broke up and went their separate ways. And now, we're going back to 1951, and what a lot of people say is the very worst recording that Frank Sinatra ever made. Old Blue Eyes didn't make a lot of bad recordings. This one is a duet with a buxom model and early black and white TV star named Dagmar. The song is called Mama Will Bark.

0: she said,
1: Mama will bark.
0: You look so lovely in the moonlight.
1: Yes, but Papa will bark.
0: Your eyes are shining like the starlight.
1: Yes, but Mama will bark.
0: Your lips are so inviting, darling. Give me one more kiss.
1: Mama will spank.
0: The night is young and you are here so near.
1: But Papa will spank.
0: Please let me whisper in your ear, my dear.
1: But Mama will spank.
0: This

0: Woof.
1: Take me right home.
2: I wish the night would never end.
1: I know, but Papa will spank.
2: I'd like to be more than a friend.
1: I know, but Mama will bark.
2: You know I'm crazy about you, honey. Give me one more kiss. Give me a kiss.
1: I really have to go. My ma will worry.
2: Give me a kiss.
1: It's getting late. I really have to hurry. Well, just a teensy weensy little one, and then good night.
2: Give me your paw.
1: Something inside me says I really shouldn't.
2: Let me hold your paw.
1: If it was anybody else, I wouldn't.
2: Give me your paw.
1: The way you make me stay out late with you, it just ain't right.

0: So you're the Air Dale that's been keeping me thought out late every night, huh? Well, take that, and take that, and take that. Hot dog, woof.
1: Well, if that's not weird and wonderful, I don't know what would be. A strange recording for Frank Sinatra, Mama Will Bark. And strange is what we're doing today, weird and wonderful novelty music from the 1950s. This was a time of popular songs about history. There was the Battle of New Orleans and Waterloo, both in 1959, and Tom Dooley in 1958. The year 1955 brought us the Ballad of Davy Crockett, and there was North to Alaska. And so we come to this one, a pretty weird history song recorded by Larry Verne called Please, Mr. Custer.

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They're moving. A nice engine behind every one. Hi, Mr. Custer. 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

0: wonder what the engine word for friend is. 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Kemosabe! Hey out there, Kemosabe! Nope, that isn't it. Look at them out there. They're running around like a bunch of wild Indians. No, this ain't no time for joking.
1: Larry Vern from 1960, and please, Mr. Custer, we started today's show with a record that rose to number one on the Billboard Hot 100, and now here's another one. This is a musical story about a piece of clothing.

That was Brian Hyland winding up an hour of weird and wonderful novelty recordings from the 1950s. I'm Sam Waldron, and now from Jim Backus, Kay Thompson, Red Buttons, Betty Johnson, Frank Sinatra, and all the rest of us at 45 RPM, here's wishing you a good day, a good week, and so long for now.

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Greetings, humanoids, and welcome to this thing we call Rockinemonia. Approximately 1 hour of raucous stuff from the Mojo Triangle, or inspired by the Mojo Triangle, Mojo Triangle adjacent. What sort of geometry am I talking? Well, it's the triangular connection between Memphis, New Orleans, and Nashville. A geographic region from within, we got blues, jazz, country, and rock and roll. Where would we be without that polygon? And where would I be without this radio station, KBFG-FM, and without you, dear listener? That first set featured some James Brown with the Famous Flames doing one of his pioneering funky soul numbers, Cold Sweat Part 1. Before that was Barbara Randolph, who had a fascinating career, though never quite became the star she should have been. She's born in Detroit. Started acting when she was 8 years old, started singing when she was 18 years old. She ended up being kind of jerked around by Motown, and that's not the first artist this has happened with. But she was with them for a few years, ended up recording stuff for LHI, which was Lee Hazelwood's International. It was Lee Hazelwood's company, and I played an unreleased cut from when she was hooked up with Hazelwood called Cheap Lovin'. After that, she shifted more into the business side of showbiz, and like a lot of similar artists, she eventually found popularity in England's northern soul scene. Before that, some early Johnny Cash with the Tennessee 2, Big River. Odetta did some Bob. It was Baby, I'm in the Mood for You, and Getting Things Moving was Mr. Rhythm himself, Andre Williams. Cause like the song says, Andre Williams is movin'.

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They told me living in the country don't elevate your principles. I moved it in the city with my guitar to chase my dreams. I was picking singing places where the legends picking singing. 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
1: Let us just blow them away.
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They're located at the base of Finney Ridge, 512 Northwest 65th Street in Ballard's Dumbletown neighborhood. If you're interested in donating other things like your time or skills or just want to find out about opportunities, you best be sending an email to info@kbfgseattle.org. That last set featured a cut from the 2023 album City of Gold by Molly Tuttle and the Golden Highway. The name of the song is The First Time I Fell in Love. Before that, it was a title cut from that classic Neil Young and Crazy Horse record. Everybody knows This Is Nowhere. Have you seen that film, Heartworn Highways? It was filmed in 1975, but it wasn't released until 1981. It features legendary songwriters like Towns Van Zandt, Guy Clark, and outlaw country dudes like David Allan Coe. It starts out with Larry John Wilson, who never really got his due despite writing a lot of great songs like Drowning in the Mainstream. I played that one for you. She was born Susan Lynn Koskowitz, but recorded just as Susan Lynn, recorded a few songs when she was still in high school. None of them cracked the charts, so she ended up getting an education and worked as a Spanish teacher and then a vice principal. I wonder if she ever played her students that anti-car racing tune, Don't Drag No More, and I'm playing it on her behalf. Speed kills, kids.

0: Joanne?
1: Yes, Bert?
0: Are you sure you're not doing anything tonight?
1: Oh, I guess I'll just stay home.
0: Well, you're gonna miss a good dance.
1: Oh.

It's your pal, the Rev, with you, yes, I mean you, here on KBFG-FM. Thanks for tuning in to a radio show put together by a real human being. Rockin' Pneumonia sort of revolves around a concept, I guess, but I'm pretty much just playing songs I like for one reason or another on this show. It also serves as an excuse to keep exploring and finding weird songs like Mike Yeager's song, The Invader. I picked up a very entertaining compilation a couple months ago called Twisted Tales from the Vinyl Wastelands, Volume 1, UFO on Farm Road 318. Mike's song was originally the B-side of a 45 King Records put out back in 1969. And here on Rockin' Pneumonia, we have time to play B-sides. And besides, I'm still getting to know that Joanne Campbell compilation I scored a few months ago. It's a song, the compilation's called Boogie Woogie Country Girl, and I played a song called I Ain't Got No Steady Date. Eldridge Holmes was yet another tremendous musician out of New Orleans. Like a lot of those dudes, he worked with Alan Toussaint, and like a lot of those dudes, he released some killer records like the one you heard, Humpback, and like a lot of those dudes, he was never really able to crack into the national charts. A similar thing was happening at Motown Records, like Dig the Velvettes. They were an all-woman vocal group who kind of stumbled into recording for Motown in 1963. They had a bunch of excellent tunes, like He Was Really Saying Something, but they mostly toured as a supporting act, and one of the members eventually became a Vandella. Johnny Littlejohn played regularly in Chicago blues clubs in the 60s, started doing some recording in the later part of that decade. I played one of those. It was called Guitars Jive. Eddie Nowak back on the show with the song that first got him some attention as a songwriter and honky-tonk force to be reckoned with. The name of the song was Gentlemen Prefer Blondes.

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You better get hip. 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

0: Here we are at the end again, my friend. Or however that dang song goes. But yeah, my time is up for this edition of Rock Pneumonia. I hope you enjoyed your time here with me on KBFG, and that you'll come back and join me again. Maybe just keep your dial tuned to this here radio station. That last set featured another track from that big Doc Pomus box set called You Can't Hit a Square, the Doc Pomus Songwriting Demos. It was a thing called Shack on the Beach. Man, I could dig spending some time on a shack on the beach right now. Wally Lewis was part of that Bakersfield, California scene when it was just getting going back in the late 50s. It was a thing called Loverboy. Before that was some Roy doing some Ray. Yeah, you got it. Roy Orbison with Let the Good Times Roll. Before that, Roy was shilling for Big Soda, and neither this station nor this DJ endorses any particular cola product. I'm glad Roy got paid that day, and I like sharing those lost radio jingles with you. Starting things out with some rock, El Paso Rock and Roll, from a compilation on Norton Records called Blackout. The song was by a band called The Chancellors, doing a song named Judy, probably named after a girl named Sally. I'm just guessing. I'm just kidding. I think it was named after Judy. That's all I got for you. This is The Rev, and if the mountains don't blow and the creek don't rise, I'll see you next time.
1: Yeah! Oh, I feel all right!
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4: 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I'm your co-host, virtual co-host with a virtual host, Eric Moose here, with my old friend Lane Hawkridge. Lane passed on a couple of years ago, and his great musicology program, originally broadcast on 90.5 WKHS out of Wharton, Maryland, it abruptly stopped. I was given all the archives, and I've used it occasionally on our open airwave Saturday morning program. But these are great shows. Lane put a lot of research into the musicology show and had a different theme or subject every time, and well worth listening to. I hope you enjoy them as much as I do. I've got about 120 of these in archive, and not all are complete, but I'm going to resurrect them for the next couple of years at least, and we're going to listen to the musicology show. 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
0: This is Lane Hawkridge, and the Musicology Show is the show where every week I focus on a different theme in modern music. It might be a genre, it might be a record producer or a record label, it might be a city. This week's theme is retro soul. Soul music was probably at its most popular during the 60s, the early to mid to even later 60s. Had a very, very big effect on a lot of different types of music, particularly funk and hip hop and things like that. But in its day, it was king. Record labels like Stax and Motown just were producing hit after hit after hit that was the staple of the airwaves back in the day. Soul is described by the Rock and Roll Hall of Fame as a mixture of R&B, jazz, and rock and roll, and in particular, gospel music, perform what they call a form of secular testifying. And that kind of music, it just, for some reason, everyone likes it. It's just, you can play soul music just about anywhere, and people like it. And so it's really not that surprising that retro soul, that in the modern day, people are still making music that sounds the same way. In fact, it's a bit of a movement, and it's very, very much modern. Much of the stuff I'm playing tonight is after 2000. In fact, a great deal of it is after 2010. So a lot of the stuff I'm going to play tonight is very, very current, but it very much sounds like it could be done in the 1960s. I'm going to start with the James Hunter Six. This is their song called Hold On.

I started that set with This Is Where We Came In by the James Hunter Six from his album Hold On that came out in 2016, just this year. Brand new retro soul. Had an old sound, didn't it? He's British. He was a staple of the London club scene in the 90s. He's played with Van Morrison, among other people, and this is his sixth studio album. Then we heard Your Lovin' Is Easy by the Bamboos from their album Fever in the Road that came out in 2013. The Bamboos are from Melbourne, Australia, and this was their sixth studio album. Aloe Black was, he guested on their fifth album. And then we heard Aloe Black himself doing I Need a Dollar from his album Good Times, which came out in 2010. Aloe Black is probably best known for doing the vocals in the big Avicii hit Wake Me Up. He also wrote a song that was used for an HBO series. In fact, this one, I Need a Dollar, for the HBO series called How to Make It in America. You'll find that a lot of these retro soul songs end up on either commercials or TV shows. People just love this stuff. That's like I said in the beginning. This next song I'm going to play is Charles Bradley doing Changes. This is a cover of a Black Sabbath song.

0: Yeah. I started that set with Changes by Charles Bradley from his album of the same name that came out in 2016 as well. He was from Gainesville, Florida, and he's on Daptone Records. Daptone's a fantastic label. If you're into retro soul, they're out of New York, and there's a number of artists we're going to play tonight from Daptone Records. Very interesting catalog. He's often compared to Otis Redding, and that song, as I said before, was a cover of a Black Sabbath song that came out in 1977. So, yeah, it sounded very different when Sabbath did it. Then we heard Gin and Juice by Andra Day, not to be confused with the Snoop song of the same name, completely different song. That was from her album Cheers to the Fall that came out in 2015. She's from Spokane, Washington. She graduated from the School of Created Arts in San Diego. This is her first album, and it just has fantastic reviews. Everybody loves this album. She's often compared with Amy Winehouse, who was the third person we heard in that set. We heard Tears Dry on Their Own by Amy Winehouse from her Back to Black album. That came out in 2006. She wrote the words and tune to that song, Tears Dry on Their Own, but the backing music was composed by the famous Ashford and Simpson, and it was based on Ain't No Mountain High Enough by Marvin Gaye. Interesting. That was one of the video to that was one of the last videos she did before her death. Really a shame. Tremendous talent there. And in many ways, Amy Winehouse was one of the pioneers for the retro soul. She had 2006 is one of the earliest tracks we're going to play tonight. And she was kind of ahead of the curve on that. So this is the Musicology Show on WKHS 90.5 FM in Wharton. 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
1: 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Thanks.
0: And tonight we're listening to some retro soul. This song is Love Letter by Clary Brown and the Bangin' Rackettes.

I started that set off with Love Letter by Clary Brown and the Bangin' Rackettes from their album Baby Caught the Bus. That came out in 2011. She's from Melbourne, Australia. That was her first album. It was featured very, that song was featured very prominently on a Heineken beer commercial. Then we heard Got to Get Back to My Baby by the Bo' Keys from their album Got to Get Back. That came out in 2011. That was their third studio album. If that sounded a lot like something from Stax Records in the 1960s, well, that's because about three of the members of that band were session men in Stax. The band was sort of formed in order to sort of promote and remember the great music from the 60s, from the soul music that was being made there, right there in Memphis. And then the final thing we heard was Boz Scaggs doing Gone Baby Gone from his album Memphis that came out in 2013. That was his 20th studio album. Boz Scaggs has had an incredible career. He was a guitar player with the Steve Miller Band, you know, the Joker and Fly Like an Eagle, that kind of thing. Then he came out with the with his solo career. The album Silk Degrees just got gigantic. And yeah, he's continuing to make music to this very day. Boz Scaggs, very soulful sounding guy. So this next song, if you may have noticed, a lot of times when I'm doing these shows, there's sort of a very much a geographical time and place to them. This retro soul is happening all over the place. We've had Australia, we've had England, we've had Memphis, we've had Spokane, Washington, Gainesville, Florida. This particular guy is from France. This is Ben L'Oncle Soul on the Musicology Show, 90.5 FM.

The first thing I played in that set was Juke Joint Slide by Lee Shot Williams from his Southern Soul Party album that came out in 2008. He's from Detroit and Chicago. He started off with having mostly a blues career, but that was definitely some soul music right there. Then we heard the Holmes Brothers doing Dashboard Bar from their album Soul Street. That came out in 1993. They're actually from Christchurch, Virginia. They recorded with a whole bunch of different artists, and that was their fourth studio album. And finally, the last one, it's sort of cheating. It's not really retro. It actually was original soul. That was Little Milton from his album Grits and Groceries doing That's What Love Will Make You Do. Little Milton was a Mississippi blues guy, guitar player, hence the really sweet guitar on there. But there's just so much awesome vocals and horns, pretty soulful stuff. That came out in 1969. This is Black Joe Lewis, and he's going to tell us about living in the jungle.

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How fast the dreams

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I started that set of sweet retro soul off with Living in the Jungle by Black Joe Lewis from his album Scandalous that came out in 2011. He's from Austin, Texas, and he got his first guitar while he was working at a pawn shop. That's nice. And then the next song I played was Ain't There Something That Money Can't Buy by Nick Waterhouse from his album Holly. That came out in 2014. That was his second studio album. He's originally from Santa Ana, California. Then we heard Peter Wolf doing It's Raining from his album A Cure for Loneliness. That came out in 2016. Peter Wolf has had a long career in music. He was originally from Bronx, and then he became a DJ in Boston. And while there, he started a band called The Hallucinations. And then he left them and became the frontman for the Jay Giles Band, which he was for many years. This is his eighth studio album. And then we finished that set off with Nika Costa from her album Pebble to a Pearl. The song was Love to Love You Less, and that came out in 2008. Nika Costa was a musical star in Europe at age 9. She had an album that she released there. That her father was a record producer named Don Costa. And at age 9, she was having songs that were big hits in Germany and France and stuff. Also, her songs have been used on a lot of TV commercials. Tommy Hilfiger, for instance, has used her songs as well. I've got a few things left to play. For instance, this one, Nika Costa maybe wanted to love you less, but Sharon Jones has better things to do.

0: do.
1: I started that set off with Better Things to Do by Sharon Jones and the Dap Kings from their album I Learned the Hard Way. That came out in 2010. They're on Daptone Records. In fact, two of the producers from Daptone are in that band. The record label's pretty much formed around that band. Fantastic group, fantastic label. Then we heard Ooh Wee by O.B. Buchana from his album It's My Time. That's from 2009. He started singing at age 8 in a church choir. That's his 9th studio album. He's originally from Mound Bayou, Mississippi. Then we heard You're the Best Thing by Patrick Green from his album Southern Soul. That came out in 2006. And we finished that set off with When a Woman Loves by R. Kelly from his album Love Letter. That came out in 2010. R. Kelly is the king of pop and soul, producer, former pro basketball player. And that's his 10th studio album. This is Meyer Hawthorne.

0: I started that set off with It's a Miracle by Finally Falling by Meyer Hawthorne from his album How Do You Do? That came out in 2012. And then I played Rope by Empty Houses from their album Daydream. That came out about 2 weeks ago. 2016 is where that is. They're from Detroit. That's their first single off their new album. So thank you very much for tuning in to the Retro Soul Show. I hope you enjoyed it. This has been the Musicology Show on WKHS 90.5 FM in Wharton.
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0: I'm going to play one more song. This is Anthony Hamilton doing Ain't No Shame from this album, What I'm Feeling, that came out also in 2016. Some brand new retro soul. He's from Charlotte, North Carolina, and he sang a song on the movie Django Unchained. Have a good week.

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1: Okay.
0: How are you doing?
1: Yes, I'm doing okay. Each day it's very busy, so I don't have as much time to think about things.
0: What are the last three thoughts you had?
1: Overdrive, was I just too much? I wonder if you'd die, would I still be stuck?

0: don't know, we'll figure it out. I'm pretty sure.
1: Yeah, we figured out. Everything, you know what? Everything is after mommy get the plane ticket, go to the state, Las Vegas. After I get the ticket, and then from that, we have to talking about how you guys gonna come there.
0: Yeah, we don't have to talk about that now.
1: Yeah. I just need to get a plane, get a date when I can go see Harmony. You know, I'm sad, but same time I'm happy that I can go see her, you know?
0: Yeah, just, yeah.
1: I'm happy. Mm-hmm.
0: I mean, how do you feel, like, what does it feel like to lose your parents?
1: Sad, really sad. But, you know, she's old. If she's really sick, she got so pain, then, you know, it's better. I don't want to talk about this.
0: You don't? Okay.
1: No.
0: I'm sorry.

children of light and darkness. Let there be Medicare, that the sick may be healed and the doctors paid under the fullest measure thereof. Let there be bureaus and departments without number, and let them be fruitful and multiply, so that every critter that flieth, creepeth, or voteth shall be blessed with patronage, each in his own precinct. Let there be nuclear non-proliferation, and let the capitalist lie down with the commissar, that they may exchange corn and culture.

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bully all his life. That bully in Chicago with a 10-cent pocket knife. Let it go, love, let it go.

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2: I'd say, who are we going to tonight? And she said, I've got dates with three different boys for it. Well, which one are we going to? Let's go to the one that gets here first.

0: he said, well, he had, this is my house. He doesn't have, Lulu's a nice girl, and I like her, and he can't do that. So he got up with his crutch and hobbled in there and told my dad, you do not tell somebody they can't come to my house. This is my house. Lulu's a nice girl, and I like her. She can come here anytime she wants to.
1: Mm-hmm.
0: Then they fussed. And my dad said, I'm just trying to make Moselle be a proper girl.
1: Mm-hmm.
0: I've never told anybody all that.
1: Well,
0: I thought maybe you'd like it in the story.
1: Yeah, no, I'm so glad you told me.

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Hello, and welcome to Itinerant Music, the program that brings you music on the radio from some other time and place. I'm your host, Jeremy Smithson, and hopefully we're on the air. I think we are. This week, we've got something special, something that we pulled out of Content Queen Pam Burton's archive, a 10-inch reel that is a concert performed by the Keith Jarrett Trio at a WBAI fundraising event. And we did what we could to remaster it. Fortunately, we have all these great tools available now, and you can do stuff with old recordings. So we brought out the piano and the drums better. Unfortunately, the miking wasn't very good on Charlie Hayden's bass, but it's there. And the concert is classic Keith Jarrett improv from, you know, the early 70s. So let's get to it. You're listening to this on KBFG LP Seattle.

Wow, how about that? That was a fine concert. Thank you, Pember.

Burton for having that around. I'm not sure what year that was recorded. It's not in the Pacific Archive that we know of, so I guess we have the only tape of it. It's on a 10-inch reel at 7.5 inches per second and sounds kind of dull. So I used some tools in Ableton, which is a digital audio workstation. And then put the results into a service called Lander and got a master recording out of it. Sounds pretty good. I wish there was more Charlie Hayden in the mic, but we did the best we could. Anyway, you are listening to Itinerant Music on KBFG LP Seattle. I'm Jeremy Smithson, and we're going to move on to we're going to let John Brecko take over with a couple of interviews. Tenor sax players, Pete Chrislieb and Warren Marsh, or Warren Marsh first, I think. Okay, here we go.

Bill Evans at the piano with his composition, Turn Out the Stars. Joining him, Jim Hall on the guitar from the year 1966, one of their memorable collaborations. Started our set of four with vocalist Carol Sloan, coming to us from an album on Choice Records. This one recorded in 1978 in New York City, and we chose a song that was for a long time associated with June Christie, and she sang it with the Stan Kenton Orchestra, and it was always such a great torch hit. Composed by Bill Barnes, that was Carol Sloan and Something Cool, joined by Joe LaBarbera at the drums, George Mraz at the bass, and at the piano, Ben Aronov. From there to the music of Django Reinhardt, his brilliant gypsy-flavored jazz guitar, and his composition written in 1941 and recorded that same year. The tune was Where Are You, My Love, with Stefan Grappelli on the violin from 1941. On to the year 1947, and right here in Los Angeles, the Stan Hasselgaard All-Star Six. And Stan Hasselgaard was a very fine Swedish clarinetist who performed with Benny Goodman and Wardell Gray in the 1940s, right around this time, and he got his own session here in L.A. for Capitol. For this session, he chose guitarist Barney Kessel, vibraharpist Red Norvo, Arnold Ross was the piano player, Rollo Garberg, the bassist, and Frank Bode on the drums, Stan Hasselgaard on the clarinet, his All-Star Six, and an old song, I'll Never Be the Same. Finally, from the year 1966, Bill Evans at the piano, Jim Hall the guitar from a Verve recording, Bill Evans, Turn Out the Stars. You're listening to KPFK Los Angeles, Pacifica Radio for all of Southern California. My name is John Brecko, and it is indeed my pleasure to join you Fridays from 8 p.m. till 10 p.m. for Le Jazz Hot and Cool. And we offer you a complete audio history of the great art of jazz, and we try to present to you some of the more exciting contemporary music as well as some of the lesser-known artists as well. As artists who have never reached their point of success in music as far as one, popularity, and two, public acceptance. One of those great artists is tenor saxophonist Warren Marsh, who was a resident here in Los Angeles for many, many years during the 50s and during the mid part of the 19th, throughout the late part of the 60s and the 1970s. And during this time, he established his, once again, reestablished his credibility as being simply one of the great jazz improvisers alive today. Tonight, we bring you a unique tape that comes to us from the years circa 1973, 1974, and gives us just a unique insight, not just a unique insight, but really penetrating insight as to an improviser, and a great one like Warren is, in a session where he is simply exploring his craft with the use of the metronome. On the tenor saxophone, Warren Marsh.

And we're just pausing to flip the tape. Here at KBFG LP, Seattle. You've been listening to an episode of Smoke Rings, hosted by John Brecko, the late, great John Brecko. And we'll continue with this interesting rehearsal tape of a practice tape that Warren Marsh did in the 70s.

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1: And as well as some tasty playing, some good taste in tune selection there. Detour Ahead was the first piece. And the second, that was Ellis, Johnny Frigo, and Lou Carter, The Soft Winds, as I recall.
2: Mm-hmm.
1: Minority was the second piece. Gigi Grice wrote that and, as I recall, performed it with Donald Byrd on a couple classic recordings. And a lot of Ernie Henry recorded that, man. A lot of people played that tune. And sounds a little bit like, Moment's Notice. Is that get away with that?
2: Well, I guess you could say the way it's laid out. It's a little bit of a difficult avenue, the tune, but those things get better with age, and the more you play it. It's a very comfortable tune for me to play, and it has a lot of energy going back and forth from the minor to the major, and I like the momentum of the piece, and that's in pacing in a set. You know, when we're playing in public, why, there's always a place for something like that, you know, to break up a mood and,
1: mm-hmm.
2: you know.
1: And to set a mood with something like Detour Ahead, where did you come up with that piece?
2: Well, here again, Alan was playing it one day and had suggested it and had written it out for us, and we played it, and it just, all of a sudden there, we have something new to perform as a group, and it seems like I don't play enough ballads, and now I'm trying to play more of them because it affords me more time to play and to you know, improvise and do things a little more methodically.
1: Yeah, and tell a story, indeed.
2: Yeah.
1: We're gonna let you go home, Pete.
2: Okay.
1: And get some sleep. I know you're gonna get up early. You're gonna make some calls about your new record, which I know is gonna be in the stores next week or this week coming up.
2: It's in the stores now.
1: Oh, good. California. Good. Tower Records.
2: Tower Records, okay. Exclusively.
1: All right, and hopefully over at some of the other better or smaller independent stores. This is KPFK Los Angeles. We are independent. We are, you haven't heard any commercials in the 2 hours here of fine music and conversation here on Smoke Rings. I'm your host, John Brecko. Our guest tonight has been Pete Chrislieb, who is just full of good ideas for the future and good music. And do you have any quartet things coming up in town here next little while?
2: Let's see. No, we have just completed a month of playing different clubs here with a quartet, and what I have done is booked another tour up north for us. The quartet is going to travel.
1: All right.
2: And then we'll be playing in the area again in October.
1: All right. We'll look forward to that.
2: At a place called Dino's.
1: Oh, in Pasadena.
2: In Pasadena.
1: Yeah. So you're going to enter the world of jazz on the road and magic fingers. And we're going to end with a song, a composition that kind of reflects your good humor and your outlook on life, perhaps. Menudo Innuendo in Glue. And Glue.
2: And Glue.
1: Tell us about this. Before you go, please explain this.
2: Well, I had several different names for the tune, and it's usually it's this is the way it happens. You think about a name for a tune, and nobody can come up with a name for a tune, and then all of a sudden the name presents itself. And we were in a Mexican restaurant in Tucson, Arizona, and we were I think we were calling Menudo, let's see, it was called Lower Babonia. And Lower Babonia Uptown, I think is the title. But, you know, it had certain connotations to it that, you know, it just wasn't comfortable. It just it just didn't suit it. And Duke Ellington wrote Crescendo, Diminuendo, and Blue, and it's a piece that's laid out in several sections and travels. It's a travel log. And Menudo, Innuendo, and Glue is the same idea. And it was originally designed for a vehicle for Donald Bailey to step out from behind the drums, and people would say, "What is he doing?" where is he going? Is he leaving? you know, and he takes out the harmonica and starts playing it. You know, and he has a very natural approach to it, and kind of, I know who to associate it with, but more a feeling. The harmonica has a blues harp type approach, and he really does play it well. And it's also very effective in live performance, you know. And so we recorded it, and in order that Donald wouldn't have to get up from the drums and play harmonica or have to deal with it on that level, I enlisted the services of John Guerin to play on this tune, and it was exciting because in this kind of a groove, I really always have had the way John Guerin portrays that feeling, and it all came together, and here it is.
1: All right. And thank you, Pete Chrislieb, and this is Menudo, Innuendo, and Glue.

0: Concluding our visit with Pete Chrisley, the music piece entitled Menudo, Innuendo, and Glue. And once again, the players, Michael Whitehead on the drums, Jim Hewart the bass, Alan Broadbent at the piano, Mike Melvoin occasionally on the Hammond organ, and John Guerin was on the drums on that last track, Donald Bailey on the harmonica. And this is once again from Going My Way on Bosco Records, the Pete Chrisley Quartet. And it's been a gas to have Pete and his full-blooded tone tenor saxophone with us tonight. The man is still breathing. This is KPFK Los Angeles Pacifica Radio for all of Southern California. Music on Smoke Rings continues with Phil Woods and his quartet coming to us live from a concert in Italy the year 1980.
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Ah, well, the tape cut ended in the bass solo there. You've been listening to an episode of Smoke Rings, featuring Pete Chrislieb at one point, here on KBFG LP Seattle. The program is Itinerant Music, and we just bring you stuff that used to be on the radio somewhere else. Sorry about the mix-up on what you've been hearing. In the first hour, we were listening to a concert that was given by the Keith Jarrett Trio at a fundraiser for WBAI in New York. And then the second hour, we actually heard an episode of Le Jazz Hot and Cool with John Brecko. And then on the other side of that tape is an episode of Smoke Rings, also by John Brecko. So we're going to finish out with, and hopefully I've got the right side of this tape, some Warren Marsh and Pete Chrislieb, this great album, Apogee. And if I've got the right side here, it starts out with the two of them just going at it. I love the way they just do all this improv and then finally get around to the melody when they end the tune. Okay, well, if you're hearing this in the morning, coming up next is Morning News and Public Affairs with Pam Burton. And if you're hearing it in the evening, coming up next is more music with Night Moves. Okay, I'm Jeremy Smithson. I'll see you next week.

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1: Welcome to Democracy Now!, democracynow.org, The War and Peace Report. I'm Amy Goodman. In Yemen, Houthi leaders have declared a naval blockade against Saudi Arabia, opening a new front in the conflict embroiling the Middle East. The announcement sent shockwaves through global energy markets that were already rattled from renewed U.S. attacks on Iran and the closure of the Strait of Hormuz. Experts warn a closure of the Bab al-Mandeb Strait near Houthi-controlled territory at the mouth of the Red Sea could halt Saudi oil exports to Asia while slashing global oil supply by some 7%. On Monday, thousands of Houthi supporters rallied in Sana'a in Yemen in support of the blockade.
2: The decision is wise in response to the Saudi aggression and its blockade. They have blockaded us for 12 years. So we say to them, a blockade for blockade, airports for airports, and ports for ports.
1: Saudi Arabia promised to meet the Houthis' blockade with force and said it would move to protect its ships moving through the Bab al-Mandeb Strait. Meanwhile, the cost of insuring cargo ships traversing the Red Sea soared Monday, more than doubling after the Houthi announcement. The United States has carried out a 10th consecutive night of strikes on Iran, with reports of explosions in Sirik, Bandar Abbas, Keshm Island, Shiraz, and Isfahan. In response, Iran's military launched retaliatory strikes on U.S. assets in Jordan, Bahrain, and Kuwait, claiming hits on U.S. radar communications and air defense systems. Meanwhile, at least three oil tankers erupted in flames after coming under Iranian fire while attempting to pass through the Strait of Hormuz. On Monday, the Pentagon identified two U.S. soldiers killed in an Iranian strike on their base in Jordan. Private Isabella Gonzalez of Carrollton, Texas, was just 19 years old. She was killed alongside First Lieutenant Tyler James Feehan of Hawaii. There are among at least 17 U.S. service members killed in action supporting President Trump's attacks on Iran. This comes after the New York Times reported the Pentagon failed to disclose nearly 100 injuries to U.S. troops since July 7th. In Gaza, health officials say an entire Palestinian family was wiped off the civil registry overnight in an Israeli strike on their home. The attack on Gaza City's Sabra neighborhood came without warning around 2 a.m., sending shrapnel flying into the tents of displaced Palestinians living nearby. It killed Firas al-Masri, along with his wife, Salsabil, their three daughters and son. This is the children's grandfather, Abu Yusuf al-Masri.
3: We were unable to save our grandchildren and children from the flames and the devastation. Six people were martyred, most of them children and women, without mercy and without any prior warning. All these are crimes by the Israelis. When the world thinks there's a ceasefire or relative calm, there is no relative calm, and there is no safe place at all.
1: In more news from Gaza, Hamas has selected Khalil Ahaya as its new leader, filling a role left vacant for nearly 2 years after Israel assassinated its former head, Yahya Sinwar, in October 2024. Ahaya was part of negotiations with President Trump's son-in-law, Jared Kushner, and special envoy Steve Witkoff last October. Before that, he survived an Israeli airstrike on a residential complex in Qatar's capital, Doha, last September. That attack killed one of Ahaya's sons. In the United States, a federal judge has paused the $110 billion merger of Paramount Skydance with Warner Brothers Discovery, granting a request from a coalition of 12 state attorneys general. The judge scheduled an August 3rd hearing on the state's motion for a preliminary injunction to halt the merger. The Writers Guild of America filed its own lawsuit against the merger, claiming it would negatively impact union members' wages and lead to job losses. The Trump administration is seeking to uncover the confidential sources who spoke to journalists at the New York Times about security concerns relating to President Trump's new plane donated to him by Qatar. The Justice Department issued subpoenas to phone service providers to obtain several journalists' phone and text messaging records and their relatives' phone records, like parents and spouse, including from one reporter's mother. The Times has asked the judge to quash the requests. In a report, The State Department has accused the Cuban government of waging a, quote, sustained campaign of subversion against the United States, unquote. The report claims Cuba's backed a number of groups in the United States, including the National Lawyers Guild, Code Pink, Pastors for Peace, and the National Network on Cuba. In a statement, Code Pink said, quote, "This latest attempt by the State Department is just one of many politically motivated witch hunts designed to silence anti-war voices who dare to challenge U.S. militarism. It's about justifying even more aggression against Cuba while turning advocates for peace into suspects," Code Pink said. The 100-page report also includes quotes from earlier New York Times reporting, including a reference to me, as well as Democracy Now! The Trump administration's activated the Alien Terrorist Removal Court for the first time since it was established by law in 1996. Congress approved the 5-judge court for extraordinary cases when normal proceedings could expose classified material. It allows for the rapid deportation of foreign nationals deemed by the court to be, quote, alien terrorists, along with their immediate family members. Last week, the Justice Department submitted the first ever application to the court, which has remained dormant for 3 decades. Details of the July 15th application are sealed with a cover sheet marking its contents as classified. U.S. District Judge Joan Erickson, a George W. Bush appointee, subsequently issued an order asking the Trump administration to make a more thoughtful application. In Arizona, an open letter signed by 120 prisoners at the Eloy Detention Center alleges a range of human rights abuses, including severe medical neglect, verbal and physical abuse by guards, and poor mental health care. Prisoners say anyone complaining about poor conditions is sent to solitary confinement called the hole. Here in New York, police say a former Army veteran has been taken into custody after using fireworks to start a fire outside 26 Federal Plaza in Lower Manhattan, where many immigrants have been held in unsanitary and overcrowded conditions. According to the FBI, 43-year-old Andrew Arabaca doused a stairwell with gasoline and ignited it. He also fired 5 to 7 pellets from an airsoft gun. The Department of Homeland Security described him as an anti-ICE rioter. This is James Barnicle, assistant director in charge of the FBI's New York field office.
4: Mr. Arabaca came to armed with bad intentions. I will say that 26 Federal Plaza has long been a target of extremists, of terrorists. And today, the extremism was brought here.
1: 26 Federal Plaza became infamous last year as mass federal agents repeatedly arrested immigrants who'd come from mandatory check-ins and court appointments. Last summer, a judge ordered the Trump administration to address prolonged confinement at jails inside 26 Federal Plaza, citing severe overcrowding, medical neglect, and limited access to food, water, sanitary products, and a place to sleep. President Trump said Monday he would impose tariffs of 50% on a wide range of goods imported from Canada. The duties are set to take effect in 30 days with exemptions for Canadian fuel, fish, fertilizer, and critical minerals. Trump announced the tariffs after threatening to sanction Canada for wildfire smoke drifting over much of the United States and after declaring Canada unfairly discriminated against U.S. autos, alcohol, and dairy products. In the Democratic Republic of Congo, the death toll from the Ebola outbreak has surged to 930 with over 2,300 confirmed cases. It comes as the World Health Organization warned last week Ebola is spreading in the DRC faster than in any previous outbreak. Meanwhile, in Kenya, activists are accusing authorities of violating a court order that halted the setup of a U.S.-backed Ebola quarantine center following reports Americans were being quarantined in Kenya. Local residents have protested against the facility recently, leading to the deaths of 2 people when the protests turned violent. The UN's refugee agency warns more than 500 Rohingya refugees are missing and fear dead after a pair of boats capsized off the coast of Burma. The 530 asylum seekers departed June 29th from Burma's Rakhine State, where Rohingya Muslims have suffered pogroms and other major human rights abuses amidst fighting between Burma's military junta and separatist fighters, even before the latest tragedy. It's believed nearly 300 people have gone missing or lost their lives so far this year while fleeing violence off the coast of Burma. In India, tens of thousands of youth-led protesters have rallied against the right-wing government of Prime Minister Narendra Modi, calling for the resignation of India's education minister. That's Dharmendra Pradhan. Protesters are blaming him for the leak of national exam questions that were circulated on social media, forcing millions of students to retake the exam. Some students ended up dying by suicide after studying for the exam 4 years. Abhijit Dibke, founder of the so-called Cockroach Janata Party, blamed India's Minister of Home Affairs, Amit Shah, and Prime Minister Narendra Modi for ordering a bloody crackdown on protesters.
5: Today, what the Delhi police have done, the way they beat students, the way they hit them in their heads, it was very shameful. Due to this, the country's reputation is being damaged worldwide. And we all know why Delhi police did all of this, because they received orders from Narendra Modi and Amit Shah.
1: And in Nicaragua, President Daniel Ortega has declared his nation will no longer hold elections. Ortega made the announcement during a Sunday evening speech in Managua commemorating the 1979 Sandinista revolution that overthrew the U.S.-backed dictatorship of Anastasio Somoza.
6: No volverán a haber elecciones.
7: There won't be any more elections here for them to try to seize the government and seize power. The days when parties backed by the Yankees and the Somocistas would return to power are over. Never again.
1: It was Ortega's first public appearance in 2 months. In 2021, he secured a fourth term as president following a months-long crackdown on dissent during which dozens of opposition figures, including seven presidential hopefuls, were arrested. A United Nations report earlier this year found President Ortega and his wife Rosario Murillo, whom he named co-president, eliminated all checks and balances on their power to build an authoritarian state in Nicaragua. And those are some of the headlines. This is Democracy Now!, democracynow.org, the War and Peace Report. I'm Amy Goodman in New York, joined by Democracy Now!'s Juan Gonzalez in Chicago. Hi, Juan.
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0: 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This is Pamela Burton, your solar grandma. 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
9: What Americans really are doing in this moment is recovering their agency, remembering that, you know, they don't want to just watch an image of what it means to be a president, that actually there is joy in the creation of a community that is safer. There's joy in the creation of getting, you know, your college degree. There's joy in the creation of a new business or of a stable family or of health. And that joy of creation and creating a government that reflects those things, that's a vibe shift.
10: Hi, everyone. If you make a list of the people you admire most, and then you ask those people who they admire most, chances are extremely high that this week's guest is at the top of that list. Heather Cox Richardson is the voice of this moment, not because of how loud she screams. She never screams about the excesses or the horrors, but because of the meticulous way she lays brick on top of brick on top of brick to remind us of our story, our history, our flaws, and our identity. At a time when Donald Trump is trying to erode and erase all three, I find her essential at every turn, but especially this one, in which Trump's base seems so hardened that his brazen corruption and theft from them and the American people doesn't seem to faze them, to say nothing of his audacious attempt to claim without evidence that his 2020 defeat was due to fraud and interference. So without any further ado, because I have a million questions for her, this is The Best People. And this is our first ever back for a third conversation three-peat guest, Heather Cox Richardson, historian, podcaster, and writer of one of the biggest Substacks in the country ever. Hello, my friend.
9: Such a pleasure to be with you again. And you're very generous, but the people who matter in this moment and the ones that I represent are just ordinary people, I promise you.
10: But you ask 10 ordinary people what they read first, and it's you.
9: Well, I think that that is a reflection of the fact that my project is really different than many people who are out in the media, in that I came to this from teaching. Like, my agenda is to protect democracy. It's not any of the other agendas that you might find out there. And so I just reflect back to people what they are shining on me.
10: I want to ask you how you keep the faith and if you ever feel yours waver.
9: The way you keep the faith, I think, is by having a profound belief in American democracy. And I do. And I want to point you to the Declaration of Independence, because when the founders of what was going to become the United States of America produce that document, they start with the idea that they hold these truths to be self-evident. And that's not simply a well-phrased turn of an idea there. What they are saying is that they believe there are the laws of nature and of nature's God. They put those in that introduction as well, that say people have certain natural laws under which they function. And among those, not all of them, but among those are certain rights, including the right to have a say in your government and the right to determine your own future. And if you really believe that that's what humans gravitate toward, that in fact that is a natural law or the law of nature's God, it's a question of getting to it, not a question of whether or not it's a real thing. And I actually really believe that. My experience in life has been that what human beings want is the ability to determine their own future. Not all of them, but the vast majority of us. And if you believe that's what we're working toward, we are going to win. The question is whether it's going to be in an hour, you know, in five years, in 40 years, or in a new millennium.
10: One of the things that I think I attach to as sort of a former political operative was that at that time, about a third of the country was with them, a third of the country was against them, and a third of the country didn't know how they felt about that idea.
9: Exactly. And that's, those numbers are pretty common, actually. And as you well know, that when you get a reactionary right-wing movement, it does have a natural floor. That is, it's never going to drop below about 22%. That's about as low as it gets. Mm. Those people are always going to be in the tank for the reactionary movement. But the people that need to get on board are those people in the middle who don't really know where they stand. And I can talk about times in American history where you had a very similar situation to where we are today. The rise of the Republican Party came directly out of a moment such as this in the 1850s. But what you are really doing when you are participating in democracy or in politics right now, or really in any kind of an advocacy organization, is trying to get people who otherwise aren't involved in that movement. And part of doing that is creating this larger sense of self-determination. And you see that around you all the time right now. I mean, how mm-hmm. many people do you know who said, well, I never paid attention to politics, but have you seen? And I get that all the time from people. And we're also seeing so many people saying, well, I'm also running for office. I'm getting involved now. It's really exciting. And we, it's something we desperately need in order to adapt American democracy to the 21st century, which needs to happen.
10: Yeah, I mean, some of this, right, is about your gaze, right? And I feel like so much of the gaze is focused on that floor that you're talking about. Just explain why that's an error, because the hardened 22%, I think Trump's numbers are about 30%, so it's just a little bit above that number below which he'll probably never fall, is the subject of so much obsessive coverage, and it distorts the reality that the vast majority of Americans are in agreement that the Iran war is a bad idea, that ending democracy is a bad idea, that shooting people on the streets because of the color of their skin is a bad idea. And yet the vibes are all that we're completely polarized.
9: You know, that always jumps out to me as well, because again, if you think about the things that people on the Democratic side are calling for, they're wildly popular. So, you know, every time I see this idea that somebody is far left when they're talking about universal health care, when like 80% of Americans want that, that sounds pretty centrist to me. Similarly, common sense gun safety measures, you know, wildly popular, over 75%, I think. You know, you look at those things and you see them described in the media as being the far left. That kind of makes my head explode, because the actual left is not interested in the preservation of liberal democracy because they think that it is too corrupt, either because of racism or sexism or classism, ever to have a fair society. And I look at the people who are operating, even in the Democratic Party across the spectrum, nobody's calling for that. In fact, the things that they are calling for are less dramatic in terms of economic fairness than Eisenhower did. And Eisenhower was a Republican
10: president. So interesting. Yeah, yeah.
9: Well, think about the 1956 Republican platform, which is far more dramatically weighted toward the consumer workers, women working, disabled people working, than the farthest left Democrat operating right now. And look at the fact that in the 1950s, the top income tax bracket was 91%. You know, unless I've missed something dramatic, I'm not seeing anybody calling for those sorts of numbers right now or anything near that. So there is this weird thing in the media where we have gotten skewed toward the idea that a far right presentation of our common experience is the norm. And I do think that that has been a political project, and it's been a political project since at least the 1950s, when you get in 1954, for example, the book McCarthy and His Enemies by William F. Buckley Jr. and L. Brent Bazell, suggesting that the only real Americans are those people they call conservatives with a capital C, even though they're actually quite radical. And everybody else, Republicans, Independents, Democrats, everybody else is what they call a capital L liberal, to make it look as if it is some sort of a branch of communism or socialism. And that insistence that they are the only true Americans really became part of the project of those movement, because they were a political movement, movement conservatives. And gradually, over the course of the 1980s, with the end of the Fairness Doctrine, and then, or even before that, with the 1971 Powell memo suggesting that those people who thought that way had to take over the American media as well as universities, and then with the end of the Fairness Doctrine in the late 1980s, and then, of course, with the rise of the Fox News Channel in 1996, you get this concentrated propaganda, really, that has so skewed our understanding of what it is to represent the American middle or American liberal democracy. You can see it has skewed what is expected behavior. And what I mean by that is, look at the way that the media has covered Donald Trump's evident lack of mental acuity versus how they covered Joe Biden, who has been was a gaffe machine from the moment he first set foot in the Senate. And even before that, anything that he said that was even vaguely out of line, they jumped all over. Trump is a walking word salad. They're acting as if he is simply, well, that's Trump. Because there is this bias suggesting that Republicans naturally have the right to govern and the Democrats have to overcome all sorts of pieces that the Republicans don't. And that's something I think the independent media is being pretty good at pushing back on. Not because they have an agenda in so much as the fact that we are so badly skewed now to this weird right-wing look at what's actually happening in the United States.
10: I do want to drill down on two things you just said. One, I led with Trump's, and I know you talked about it as well, comments at NATO.
11: Is the ceasefire done? Is the MOU dead?
12: It's a very interesting question. To me, I think it's over. I don't want to deal with them anymore, with this scum. I told this story yesterday. We had 111 missiles shot by the Islamic Republic of Japan. They were shot at the aircraft. You have a question for President Putin, please?
13: President,
12: do you have a question for President Putin?
13: Yes.
12: Not so much.
10: I guess we're both old enough to remember when an American president's words didn't just move markets, which seems to be Donald Trump's only concern, but used to change borders. It used to change how a country protected itself militarily. It used to change alliances. He literally described Japan as an Islamic republic. He confused, while sitting next to him, Zelensky with Putin. He spoke in ways that were so deeply alarming. I sort of joked that you needed Rubio next to him, like translating with a feed at the bottom to say what he really meant was. But they've either diminished his import so much or downgraded his words so much that people seem to wake up the next day, as you said, unfazed.
9: Yes, and that is a reflection, I think, of America's falling standing in the international community, which is something we could absolutely talk about. But I will say that certainly presidents have misspoken in the past, or
10: sure,
9: they have made mistakes in the past, because they're people, right? But one of the things that you can do is overlook those things if the policies behind them are solid. You know, you look at the policy, at least that's what a historian does. You listen to what people say, but you watch what they do. And one of the things about the way that Trump is appearing on the international stage is there is no there. It is entirely, you know, like a one of those balls in a pinball machine.
10: Yeah.
9: He's absolutely all over the place. So if you look at what's happening in Iran right now, for example, you know, he's clearly finally discovered that the memorandum of understanding he signed on June 17th at Versailles, which, you know, I don't think you can walk away from that in terms of our international standing.
10: Yeah.
9: The fact that he signed it at Versailles, where the Germans surrendered basically everything and agreed to pay reparations after World War I. He didn't understand the significance of that, but I would lay money that Macron, the leader of France, did. So he clearly has figured out that that memorandum of understanding pretty clearly gave Iran room to run with the idea that they had the right to control the Strait of Hormuz. And most of us called it out the night of, saying,
10: right,
9: wait a minute here, this doesn't look real good for us. So now he's declared that that is off. And yesterday I got up in the morning and there was his tweet saying that that was off. We were going to blockade Iranian ports again, which is an act of war. And the United States was going to defend the Strait of Hormuz, but everybody had to pay us 20% of their cargoes,
10: which is off already. I saw that too.
9: Yeah.
10: And I think that's since been called off.
9: Yes, he called that off, saying that people in the Middle East, leaders in the Middle East, had told him they were going to invest in the U.S., so that wouldn't happen. This is crazy pants stuff. It really is. And so today we've got people out there saying that we're now in our fifth day of rebombing Iran. And now some Republicans on Trump's list of loyalist allies are saying we're going to go after civilian infrastructure, which is usually a war crime, like an international war crime.
10: Mm-hmm.
9: The bottom line is Trump can't get out of this war. And so we're ping-ponging all over the place here. It is a sign, I think, of the degradation not only of our international standing, but also of our presidency and his determination to take over the system for himself. And you can see this again with the Iran war. The fact that Trump's people simply informed Congress again that they had started a new set of strikes against Iran, therefore, in their minds, restarting the 60-day clock that they have under the 1973 War Powers Act, which says that after 60 days, you either have to get the approval of Congress, you have to withdraw your troops. Well, the first 60 days expired on May 1st, and they did some machinations to try and say, no, we're not actually at war. Now he's declared it's a whole new war, so he doesn't have to include Congress. This is just, I'm speechless.
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10: What do you think the lack of people in the streets protesting, our involvement in this war, means?
9: I think that if you are at home, the Iran war is kind of at a low boil. What you see from it is, although it's not popular at all, but what you see from it is rising prices. And those rising prices of gasoline and especially of things in the grocery store, that you cannot look away from. That is everywhere. So you're seeing an awful lot of that. And now that ICE and Border Patrol have been funded again, the arrival of ICE into different areas across the country and the subsequent shooting and killing of people from those communities, that's something that's getting people in the street in a way that, you know, it's, I can get all upset about the War Powers Act because I really care about the separation of powers and the following explicitly of the laws. But it's easier, I think, for somebody who's working a couple of jobs and got a couple of kids running around and so on to be much more concerned about the cost of fresh produce than it is to be concerned about whether or not the president has followed the War Powers Act. Oh, and let's not forget the outbreak of this foodborne illness that's mm-hmm. causing explosive diarrhea across the country. I mean, as somebody said, Brian Butler, I think, said, if Obama or Biden had turned the country into, and this is not his term, a flying poop factory, you can believe it would have been headline news in every possible place. And here it's like, oh yeah, we got several thousand people with this terrible foodborne illness, in part because the administration stopped tracking the spread of that disease last July. You know, no one is making it headline news.
13: Well, people are talking about what they should do about salad. Like, is it safe to eat salad? Is it safe to give their kids fruits and vegetables? And I think, like, you don't even have to wonder what they would do to Biden. When there was a shortage of baby formula, it was all that was on the news. And you now have, as you said, a diarrhea-causing bacteria in produce. So there's stories in I always check what's in local papers, and it is in every local paper, how to safely eat produce this summer. Why do you think people aren't tying the destruction of the federal government, which they bragged about and did in front of the cameras, with the inability of the government to tell us where the diarrhea-causing bacteria is coming from?
9: Your identification, not just of the problem with produce or wherever this is coming from, but also with things like the vitamin K shots, that without which newborns run an 81% higher chance of having catastrophic bleeding, which finally certain members of the administration have come out to say, yeah, you should get your vitamin K shots in your newborn. But you're seeing a lot of places where the federal government used to protect American families and are no longer. And people are speaking up about that, and they are having having results from doing that. But mm-hmm. that being said, one of the things that is really interesting about this moment, and I think presents a dilemma for Democrats, by the way, is that the cuts that the administration has made are the cuts that the Democrats have been warning about for a very long time. And mm-hmm. we kept hearing things like, well, they'll never do that. You're fear-mongering. That's not going to happen. Well, it's happened.
13: Yeah, we're like post-fear-mongering. We're in post-fear-mongered America.
9: But if you think about how we got the progressive era and how we got the New Deal, we didn't get it from people like me saying, hey, you know, I really think that we're not following such and such a law. We got it from women saying, they're adulterating our milk with formaldehyde and chalk. One of my favorite examples of why we get the regulations we do during the progressive era is that when, you know, you always hear that thing, don't take candy from a stranger. And if you are post-1950, you think about, you know, the guy in the van, right? They're going to take you off and do horrible things to you. We actually get that during the progressive era because candy sellers that you didn't know would paint their candy with lead paint. And so you didn't take candy from a stranger because you needed to know that the pretty decorations were not lead paint on suckers, you know, on the candy suckers.
13: That's fascinating. I didn't know that. That's amazing.
9: So this need of ordinary Americans to protect their families in ways that the federal government did until Trump 2.0, I think is creating a different kind of politics where, again, people are saying, perhaps I don't care whether or not the administration is doing something untoward in Venezuela, as it is, but I do care about the fact that I don't have health care anymore, that I can't mm-hmm. buy gasoline to get my kid to a soccer game, that I can't buy food, that I don't know how I'm going to pay my rent. You know, those sorts of things are a different kind of politics. And as I say, I think presents a problem for Democrats because certainly at the state level, Democratic legislatures and Democratic leaders want to protect the people within them from the cuts to SNAP, from the cuts to mm-hmm. Medicaid, and so on. But the more they protect people from that, the more people can say, yeah, it was just fear-mongering. They weren't really going to do it. See, my SNAP has come back, even though that's not going to happen. So I think we're in that moment where we're trying to figure out what the politics of the next era looks like. And part of it's going to come from ordinary people at home going, hey, wait a minute. I used to be able to trust the food that was in the grocery store, and I can't anymore. I mean, here's one for you, though. One of the things that really jumps out to me, and I don't entirely know how to think about it, is the degree to which the Trump administration has absolutely destroyed the credibility of the American government. So that in the past, when any officer of the government said something, you know, I was always of the opinion of trust but verify, right? You would see what they said, and then you would go find the documents and see if they lined up. And every leader always puts spin on it. Sometimes there's such spin that it's absolutely disingenuous. But I really realized the other day when that picture of Mitch McConnell came out, my first reaction was not trust but verify. My first reaction was, it's got to be fake. And then I went to learn about it, you know? And that idea that we can't trust anything the government says anymore, I'm just shocked at how fast that has fallen apart.
13: Mm-hmm.
9: But there is a couple of interesting things that come out of that. And one of them, I think, is when I was thinking about why I felt that way, just as a human being, not as somebody who knows Mitch McConnell or studies or anything, there's like some smell tests, right? Where you use your common sense to say, is this plausible or is this not plausible? And in a way, because the administration has become so untrustworthy, a lot of people seem to be applying the smell test to a lot of areas where we might not otherwise have done it. And and with luck, that will become part of our larger conversation about really big policies as opposed to whether or not Mitch McConnell is functional. I don't think Mitch McConnell is dead. I think that that would be representing that he is alive when he is not. I assume breaks at least some laws of fraud. I don't know. I'm not a lawyer. But I also thought the timing was really interesting because it was right after the sudden death of Lindsey Graham.
13: Mm-hmm.
9: And it struck me that the Republican leadership was trying desperately to say, hey, we still got people over here. So I think that at some level, his heart is still beating. But I'm not expecting him to show up at my doorstep and invite me out dancing anytime soon.
13: Yeah. I mean, look, I saw Scott Jennings, the MAGA guy over on CNN, post about a 20-minute conversation he had with Mitch McConnell. It was the first time I became suspicious about his health. Until then, I was sort of willing to go along and accept that he was convalescing somewhere. I became suspicious when Scott Jennings posted about a 20-minute in-depth policy conversation he'd had with Mitch McConnell, because I thought, if it was what Scott Jennings said it was, why didn't he call into Fox News and have the conversation in a way that would show him able to talk about all those things? And so I think even to the degree that you think you can wall yourself off from this post-truth moment, this is one of the parts of my brain that is now suspicious of just about everything that the real MAGA propagandists say, especially as you point out, when their motives are so clearly to prop up having more power than they do.
9: Well, so I actually find this really interesting, because one of the big ways you change American politics is sort of by changing the bigger conversation. Like, what are we talking about? Which side looks like the winning side?
13: Mm-hmm.
9: And when you think about the way that I think you and I both reacted to Scott Jennings or to that photograph, you can see people being like, ah, we don't believe that stuff anymore. And it reminds me of the Republican Party after the Great Crash. When Hoover is in office, President Herbert Hoover is in office, and the leadership keeps feeding material to the American people, but also to the American media, going, you know, our numbers are fine. Mm-hmm. There's really not a problem. There isn't a depression. Everything's great. And every time they do that, people push back so strongly that finally a member of the administration grouses publicly, you know, every time we say anything positive, the stock market drops another 2 points. And as if that this is somehow a plot against them. And the New York Times responds by saying, listen, if you think people are reacting negatively to you talking, what you should do then is to shut up.
13: Yeah.
9: You know, they're literally saying, you guys are done. And when I think about that in this moment, what we are struggling over going forward into the midterm elections, but also beyond that, is which side looks to the American people like a winner? And I'm watching the many things that the administration is doing right now to try and assert their dominance. And it just feels like you're watching one of those cartoons where the claws are going down the side of the cliff.
13: Yeah,
9: and I'm not saying they're not dangerous.
13: Yeah, mm-hmm. And it's sliding down the glass. That's perfect.
9: I'm not saying they're not still incredibly dangerous. But the minute the American people turn and say, why don't you just shut up? That's the minute all the momentum in the country changes. And, you know, we saw it with Herbert Hoover. We saw it in the late 19th century. There's no reason to think we couldn't see it now.
13: Do you think we're near it?
9: Oh, I've given up trying to guess what the American people are going to do. I will tell you, we're a lot nearer than we were at, you know, before the 2024 election, when, you know, it, as you and I both commented, Trump was promising everything to everybody. Mm-hmm. And I can't tell you how many interviews I did where I was saying, you know, you can't be both wet and dry at the same time. And that's what he's promising people. And they're falling for it. They now realize you can't be both wet and dry at the same time. And a lot of them are really tired of what they got rather than what they voted for. The question will be whether or not they can paper that over until at least the midterms, or whether they will simply stop our ability to vote them out of power. And that's clearly the struggle, the race that we're on now between now and November 3rd.
13: Well, so they've sort of previewed a speech that Donald Trump will deliver to the country that will include this logic that the election in 2016 in which I won was real. The election in 2024 in which I won was real. The election in 2020 in which I lost was fake. I mean, what is your sense of how much the country will accept in terms of this lie that may become the backbone of making it impossible for people to have their votes counted in the midterms?
9: So first of all, I'm a prophet of the past, not of the future, which makes my job really easy because I can always tell you what happened, but obviously not so much what's going to happen. But one of the things I always do in a situation like this is what I call playing the other side of the table. Like, I know I can make guesses about what I think is going on with the rest of the people, but one of the things to watch is what Trump and his loyalists think is happening. And the fact that he is giving a primetime address on Thursday. Now, remember, the reason that he feels the need to do this is that from the minute he got into office, he has been calling for major changes to the American voting system, including the federal takeover of the state voter rolls. And I believe he's lost well over 10 times.
13: It's 15, yeah.
9: Repeatedly, he has lost on that in front of judges on occasion that he appointed. So he hasn't been able to get his hands on those voter rolls, which clearly is a huge problem for him. So then he's gotten rid of certain members of committees that protected the vote. I mean, he's trying one thing after another. And the fact that he is now going for a national address to the American people to say, oh, look, it looks like there's been this terrible fraud, and I'm going to have to do something huge in order to combat that happening in 2026, which is the whole point, after all. That suggests to me that he is desperate. And the question is how much people will put up with, how much will state, it's Republicans at the state level pushing back against him as well as Democrats. I'm always looking for the pressure points.
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9: The pressure points right now for the American people are how do you pressure elected officials to do the right thing, to stand by the laws. And one of the ways you do that is by saying, look, Trump's making bank off his time in office. He's corrupt as can be. The reason he wants to win the midterms is because he does not want there to be any investigation into what he and his people have done. Do you really want to be on the side of those people who have given us every indication they're breaking the law with things like that corollary or addendum to the slush fund that said that neither Trump, his sons, the Trump organization or any of their associates
13: could be
9: held criminally liable for any audits from the IRS happening before, I think it was May of this year. You don't do that if you don't think you're in real trouble, right? So the thing to do is to really call out those people who haven't yet broken from him but might like to have a future political life, who ought to recognize that hitching yourself to the Donald Trump star right now is, you know, not politically astute, because the minute that he ceases to have his enablers around him, it's not going to be pretty for them or for the people around them.
13: Why do you think the corruption, which registers so negatively with the American people, the account that he's made $2 billion, he has made more money as president than he ever made as a private citizen. Why do you think that doesn't repel more Republicans?
9: You tell me why you think Republicans are still sticking with him, because I think you can say there are those people who have committed crimes. And, you know, we could make perhaps a list of some of those who don't want those looked into. But that's a small minority. Mm-hmm. So a lot of his sycophants around him stay because they know they would never have another chance with anybody in an administration that was merit-based. You know, Pete Hegseth was never going to be Secretary of Defense under an actual merit-based system. Mm-hmm. But then there are a lot of people who seem to be simply hoping that all this is going to pass and go away. And I do not understand. I feel like watching American history, if you were a Republican right now who wasn't dirty and who was smart, you would step up at this moment and say, they have corrupted the Republican Party. I'm going to take it back to its noble roots, because it has quite noble roots, and I'm going to call for the things that Republicans called for in the past that nowadays have an 80% approval rating. I mean, it's Teddy Roosevelt and Eisenhower who really put in the hard work for universal health care before the Democrats picked it up and made it happen. So to me, that's like an express train to the presidency and to future power. And I do not understand why they're not doing it. What do you think?
13: Well, I think the last time we talked, Trump had had a party at Mar-a-Lago where they were like in martini glasses, and the opulence and the aesthetic was so over the top. And I remember really digging in and trying to understand why he kept saying this sentence, the country's so hot right now.

0: prison, corruption, and criminality. And so I don't have an answer to why they stay for this.
1: Well, so I wonder if it's worth thinking about. The Republican Party has an ideology that is deeply ingrained in Americans' DNA at this point, and that's never going to go away. But I was thinking about this as I was working through a project where I was trying to be politically inclusive and recognize that I didn't have any and would not have any MAGA supporters working with me. And then I looked at the list and realized that some of the people on that list were quite staunch former Republicans who are now, funnily enough, to the left of a number of people in the Democratic Party. And what it reminds me of is, again, the 1850s. What happens is, as the Democratic, in that case, party becomes more and more beholden to a very small group of elite slave owners, less than 1% of the American population, as that happens, the Democrats who were involved in the party for other reasons, and there were a number of reasons that people joined the Democratic Party in that period, left. They formed their own organizations. They come up with all these different ways of engaging with politics, but they leave behind the extremists. And so what you end up finally getting, and I think we are not at this point yet in the United States, is they make the connection between a very small group of people running the country, running the government, and the fact that they are losing economic prosperity and economic mobility. Mm-hmm. And one of the things that Democrats really have not done yet, or those of us who are articulating the problems with our country right now, is linking that corruption to the price of lettuce, because they really are the same story. And that same story is also the story of democracy. If you have a country that works for the good of an authoritarian or of an oligarchy, they're going to concentrate wealth and power among themselves, and they're going to charge you more for the products that they mm-hmm. produce that you need. Mm-hmm. And at the same time, you're going to lose clean water and clean air and health care and the ability to make rent and educate your kids and so on. But you're also going to be watching them revel in extraordinary corruption because they have all the wealth and the power and they've gotten rid of the rule of law. And one of the things that was so genius about Abraham Lincoln was, and the people around him, not just him, but the people who were articulating a vision in the late 1850s, was they brought all these things together and said, if you want to be able to get a job or to be able to work your way up in the new state of Illinois, you need to make sure that the enslavers don't come in and buy up all the great property, and then you're just going to have to work for them, and you're going to work for pennies, and you're not going to be able to have a say in your government because you're going to have to do what they say. And as you do that, all of your hard work is going to go into their pockets. And that's what they articulated in such a way that, you know, the majority of Americans got behind the idea of getting rid of the elite enslavers. They had mm-hmm. other issues amongst themselves, but that was really what inspired people to take a stand against what they called the slave power.
0: Well, you see Ossoff trying to tie the two together.
1: Ossoff's doing it very well.
0: He ties together the personal corruption of Trump and his family and the economic anxiety / despair of the American people. Do you watch politicians and have a sense as to who understands history better than others and who knows how to deploy those lessons better than others?
1: I do, but I actually don't think it's necessarily the history so much as their connection to the people. Mm-hmm. Because it's not like Lincoln invented this out of whole cloth. The people invented Lincoln. The people invented William Henry Seward. And similarly, the people and his advisors, including his wife, made FDR. I mean, literally, FDR was, a socially conscious, but the son of a very wealthy family. He reflects what people shine onto him. So if you've watched John Ossoff, the senator from Georgia, for a long time, as I have, you can see that his language has changed a lot. Another person to watch is Governor of Illinois, J.B. Pritzker, who is, you're watching them change. And you can see it in people who change and make an overstep and then back away. So if you watch somebody like Gavin Newsom, Governor of California, there are times when he has gotten out over his skis and you can watch him pull back because these are politicians. They're watching what people respond to. And that being said,

0: said, the lessons of the past really matter. I mean, this is literally what historians study. How do you change society? What makes, where are the pressure points that change society? And if you look at somebody like Lincoln or FDR or whomever, and you watch what they said and how they conveyed to people what the problems in their society were, and crucially, when they did it, you can't come out too far in advance of the vast majority of people. You can get them there, but only in small increments. What the radical right calls the Overton window, right? If you watch them and you watch them as they are doing it, the people who manage to wrap all that together are becoming really good speakers. And as they do that, you watch people gravitate toward them. Yeah. And that's exactly how it should be. That's the way a democracy should work. And I actually find it very exciting to watch the new voices coming up. We're in a profoundly important moment in American history, and everything appears to be proceeding as it does in a moment like that.
1: Is it moving in a direction to get us out of this moment?
0: Well, Nicole, I'm going to go back there to what I started with. If you believe that humans really are wired, if you will, to want to achieve human self-determination, then sure. I mean, we got a lot of things going on. We got the fact that with modern medicine and modern transportation, the people who are in Congress, many of them were born before the Declaration of Independence. I'm sorry, I'm being flippant, but come on, you know? We got a lot of mechanics of our democracy that don't work anymore because right. They were frozen in a different time. I mean, there's a lot of things we will have to overcome. But can we do it? You know, we've always done it in the past. American democracy had to adjust to the westward movement of the country in the 19th century. It had to grapple with industrialization. Does somebody like Andrew Carnegie really act as if he is equal to one of his workers in his factory? We had to deal with that. We had to deal with globalization that brought us to the Great Crash and the Great Depression. And that was not an easy thing to come out of and to figure out. And then after the war, we had to deal with the idea of a world that now had nuclear weapons. Now we've got to deal with climate change and with the rise of AI and the internet. I mean, that's a huge, huge change in human history. Are we going to be able to do it? Well, we've always done it in the past, so it looks pretty good from where I sit. We could just as easily fail. You know, democracies are on the ropes right now, and that's what we're working so hard to push back on. But I will tell you, I got to get up in the morning tomorrow and do something. And if my options are to throw my hands up and say, well, yeah, I'm going to let Elon Musk run everybody's lives for eternity, or I'm going to work to defend those laws of nature and nature's God, that humans have the right and the self-evident principles behind that, I'm going to get up and be on that side rather than on the former.
1: That answer is why a lot of people hope that you would throw your hat into the ring and run for Senate in Maine.
0: And that answer is why I wouldn't do it. Because if you believe, as I do, that the way you change American democracy or American politics is by adhering really closely to those Enlightenment ideals of reasoned argument and a nonpartisan attention to what those details are, the minute that I become a candidate for office, I lose all that. So there was a lot of pressure to join the race, but there are many people who have that skill set that I don't have. I've never run for office, but that position I have as somebody who has been extraordinarily well-trained in what I do in research, but that was actually what I was known for, was my research. The incredible training I've had to enable me to convey that research to people who don't otherwise do it. In order to put me in that Senate race, you would lose the skills that I do have and that I actually think are upstream from politics rather than downstream. And to me, it was just never a question that I love the state of Maine and I love our political system, but to me, it just was never a fit. It was just never a fit.
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1: I want to ask you about one more Maine question. ICE's abuses have taken hold in your state and taken the life of one of your neighbors. And I wonder what you can tell me about how you think the people of Maine will respond and how they are responding.
0: What we have seen so far is really interesting because people who are still MAGA are saying horrible things. And it's always worth remembering that Maine has a long history of radical reactionary politics. But those people who were MAGA are really still MAGA and really cheering on the policies of the Trump administration without any sense that, you know, what I keep hammering on is once you have said that there are certain people in this country who are not covered by the rule of law, it's only a question of time until you get included in that. You don't get to say those people aren't included, but all these other people are, because once you've admitted the principle, then anybody is game. And I learned that from Abraham Lincoln. That literally, that's where I learned that concept. And he was right. That's why he made the arguments he did. And people, even virulent racists in the North, came around to back him politically because they got it. They might not have liked Black Americans, but they understood that once you gave up that principle, people were going to come for them as well. So you see that. But you are also seeing the other side of, I suspect, people anywhere coming out and saying, these were our neighbors. And that's the same impulse that forced an Aryan compound in Maine to give up, a year or so ago, because they thought that because Maine is such a white state, they'd be welcome here. And they weren't. Because there is that sense that if you are in here, you are one of our neighbors. And it is maybe exaggerated, perhaps because every year Maine has such an influx of tourists, so that we do have this sense of being from here. And if you're not from here, you're literally, we call it from away. And that outpouring of support is there as well. One of the things that I did think was interesting, though, is in some of the reports I saw the number of people saying, you know, we just never thought it would happen here. It doesn't happen in Maine. And what was interesting about that was first this idea that somehow Maine was going to be protected.
1: Mm-hmm.
0: But coming from here, I thought that was really interesting because, in fact, many of us know people who have died from gun violence. Mm. And I am one of them. I have known a couple of people who have died from gun violence. But I just thought it was interesting because what I heard in that was not the guns. We're kind of accustomed to guns, as any rural place would be. And as I say, I think a lot of us have known people who died from gun violence. But the idea that guns coming from the government, that's a whole different kettle of fish. And that, I think, is maybe a nuance that might have been lost on people who weren't from here.
1: Mm. I want to thank you for being so generous with your time. I want to ask, what you wrote about the parks. I'm from California, and Yosemite is my place. And I just cried reading that. Will you say something about the parks?
0: Well, what do you think about this, though? Is like, why do people watch this happening?
1: I don't know.
0: And still like Trump.
1: I mean, it's where my despair comes from, I think. I don't understand it. It feels like a cult. It feels like covering a cult.
0: I think that's right. I think you look at the many ways in which this administration is taking away from us things that we thought we had, but also think that we should deserve as part of our heritage.
1: Yeah.
0: That's, I think, what I find the most heartbreaking, because we can claw back a lot of what this administration has done, but you can't claw back everything. And some of what they are doing is irretrievable. And a piece about the lands that I did not put in the piece you're referring to, people tend to forget that during his confirmation hearings, Doug Burgum, who is now the Secretary of the Interior, kept talking about the national debt and how people keep looking at the national debt, but that's only one half of the ledger. So the other half of the ledger are all our untouched public lands, and that those can be used to raise money to cover the national debt. And many of the fights over drilling in the West are really fights over the fact that a lot of the state budgets of the Western states are underwritten essentially by fees over drilling in those lands.
1: Mm-hmm.
0: And if you take that land out of drilling, you hurt the bottom line of those state budgets. And because of the capital intense industries in those states, what you're saying is it would cost people who have a lot of money and corporations in those states a lot of tax dollars. And I think people miss that connection. But when I think about the fact that we are dramatically cutting taxes for the wealthy and corporations through measures like the One Big Beautiful Bill Act of last July, through those Trump tax cuts, and then also through the George W. Bush tax cuts. When I think of that and think that essentially they're saying, let's take Americans' birthright, you know, let's take the lands from indigenous people and turn them into cash so that some rich people don't have to pay taxes. I just think that maybe it's a metaphor for the entire idea that they're taking our science and research base that we have built since World War II, the finest in the world, and turning that into cash for rich people's pockets. And I look at that and it just seems just sort of the almost Shakespearean or even biblical, the idea of selling your birthright for a mess of pottage. And it breaks my heart. But that's what we're doing here, is trying to make people understand that once that stuff is gone, some of it can never be found again.
1: What do you make of the way that that side has changed the vibes? There was a lot of talk of a vibe shift of the manosphere and the vibes in MAGA being, the better party. Do you feel like the vibes shift has moved toward the pro-democracy side?
0: So you know what's really interesting about that? One of the things that you see in the 1950s in the United States is the argument from somebody like William F. Buckley Jr., who in 1951 wrote a book called God and Man at Yale, in which he tried to argue that Yale in 1950, which is when he was there, was what he would call a liberal institution that was destroying American identity. Well, what he meant by that was that the professors at Yale were embracing the idea of reason-based argument, which is, after all, what the Enlightenment and the United States is based on. And what that meant was they were looking at economics, for example, coming out of the New Deal and saying, yeah, we actually need to have business regulation. We need to have a basic social safety net. It actually is good for the economy if we invest in infrastructure. We need to have equality before the law. And they like the idea of a rules-based international order to stabilize the world so we wouldn't have World War III. And he insisted that this was indoctrination. And by the way, they were also secular. They believed that people should choose their own religions or not, that that was not something that the government should be involved in. And the position Buckley takes is that we have to start from the premise that the government should not do any of those things and that we must be a Christian organization, a Christian government. And because we keep putting this proposition in front of the voters and they keep voting for that stuff that the Yale professors talk about, we need to push back on that, not by engaging in the Enlightenment, by saying, here's our reasoning and our reasoning's better than theirs. We need simply to push these ideas by whatever means necessary. Mm-hmm. That we need to spread this ideology. It is not a reasoned ideology. It is a set of beliefs. It is a set of fundamental truths, he believes, that simply have to be embraced from the beginning. You can't argue about them. And I've always thought of that as being the sort of beginning of that movement conservative project that says, we're going to push our agenda, not with the use of facts and not with the use of any kind of real argument, but rather by creating a worldview that makes people feel comfortable and noble and makes them want to be on our team. And you can see this with the rise of Reagan. When he springs to power in California, media people laugh at him because he makes stuff up and they think it's really funny and they don't get that he's creating this worldview. One of the things that Trump was always was a salesman. And in many ways, he was the culmination of that worldview that was based in image and not in reality. I mean, his whole identity was based, when he went into public office, was based in The Apprentice. And the guy who created The Apprentice said, you know, we made that up. And the reason that we put him in the centerpiece of that was because we tried to get real businessmen. And they actually were attending to business, so they didn't want to do anything with us. They didn't have time. And he was the only guy who was free. And, you know, that idea that he created and embraced
1: crazy
0: a TV character. Show, really.
1: Yeah.
0: And Susie Wiles, you know, people have identified her as, who's the chief of staff, as producing a reality show every day in which Trump has to win at the end of every day. You know, people loved that. People got on board that as late as 2024. And now we are watching what happens when you have this hologram really take over aspects of our lives that really matter. And you're watching, you know, the end of the freedom of the seas in Iran, which means that the free exchange of goods, which has made America so wealthy and kept our prices so low, that sure looks like it's going away. And now we're seeing, you know, the rollback of health care, the rollback of abortion care. And so women are dying. You're seeing, you know, children who are unable to eat. You're watching reality crash into image. And some people, I think, will never let go of that image. They love what that looks like. They loved who they were during it. But governance and life is actually a lot of hard work. Mm-hmm. And that, you know, have the vibes shifted so that people are souring on that image? A, I think yes. But B, I would suggest that what Americans really are doing in this moment is recovering their agency, remembering that, you know, they don't want to just watch an image of what it means to be a president, that actually there is joy in the creation of a community that is safer. There's joy in the creation of getting, you know, your college degree. There's joy in the creation of a new business or of a stable family or of health. And that joy of creation and creating a government that reflects those things, that's a vibe shift. When you think about that and you think about what we could create, all of a sudden the world looks a lot brighter, I think.
1: You are one of my favorite people. You are definitely my favorite person to talk to. You've been more than generous with your time at a time when you've got a lot going on at home and at work. So thank you so much.
0: Thank you. It's always a pleasure, Nicole.
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0: Hey, folks. One of the things that keeps me up at night is the way that the Trump administration talks about our public lands. The Secretary of the Interior, Doug Burgum, has talked about them as being financial assets. And whenever I get concerned about that and want to know more about it, I turn to Wes Seiler, who is an outdoor journalist who lives in Bozeman, Montana, and has his own Substack that you can look at under Wes Seiler's newsletter. So I was on the phone to him the other day trying to figure out something that was happening, and he was throwing so much information at me, I thought, well, this is stupid for me to be asking these questions so I can translate them to people. And I said, would you do this with me on social media? And he said, yes. So I'm thrilled to have you here today, Wes. Thanks for taking the time to come out and help us figure out what's going on with the public lands.
5: Thanks for having me. There's a lot to cover here. Like, this is a big topic.
0: So let's start with the basics. Can you walk us through why we even have public lands? What are they and why should we care about them?
5: Public lands are the story of America itself. Public lands are our national parks, our national forests, BLM lands, wildlife reserves, Bureau of Reclamation lands. It's our nature. It's why we have animals. It's why we have clean air. It's why we have clean water. It's where we go camping. It's where we go hiking. It's where we hunt. The story of America's public lands is as old as America. And it's one of the things that makes our country so unique, the egalitarian access to lands. It all goes back to trying to ratify the Constitution. So in 1780, you had a whole bunch of colonies trying to become states and trying to work together under the federal government. But the rural charters that had established them gave them grants to land that just sort of like started at the East Coast, said newer stuff was there. And then it just went north and west. And it was all very vague. It was all very overlapping. And they had no idea how far it went or where things were. The way in which they resolved that and the way in which they made the states have their own defined territories, their own defined areas, was to have them all agree. A lot of work went into this to cede everything west of the Appalachians to the federal government. And I'll quote this, for the use and benefit of the United States. Originally, everything was basically public. Everything was federal.
0: That's at the very beginning. Can you get us through how we ended up in the situation where we are right now, where we seem to have a whole lot of land, largely in the American West, mm-hmm. that there's a fight over how to use? And then I want to ask you about different ways to use it and why this is on the table. So how did we end up with, you know, you mentioned BLM land, which is Bureau of Land Management. You know, there's lots of it, and a lot of people in the West seem to think that the federal government should not have it.
5: Our land is managed by different agencies, one of the biggest of which is the Bureau of Land Management. And it manages like 245 million acres, largely west of the Mississippi. It's desert. It's cattle grazing lands. It's the stuff that was left behind after the Homestead Act. It was stuff that was left behind after state creation. It was never owned by the states, which it resides. That's sort of a myth that's told by Republicans. It was the stuff that the federal government owns and sort of manages on our behalf. Where oil drilling takes place, where natural gas comes from, where people graze cattle, it's where you ride dirt bikes. It has a ton of value. One of the myths that's told about it is that you see words like unappropriated, you see words like, you know, J.D. Vance was talking about stuff outside of national parks that's just not being used, and it's just so untrue. It is the American West. It is the story.
0: My understanding is that essentially most of the Western land, not all of it, of course, but most of it was land that at the time that the land was getting divided up among largely Eastern Americans, nobody actually wanted that land. The federal government sort of got stuck with it. And then underneath it, they discovered mining and that it was appropriate for cattle and so on. So in fact, it was never owned by the states and it has not been taken away from the states.
5: No, absolutely not. And if you go back to the Establishment Acts and the state constitutions when those were created, they specifically, in order to be created and be accepted into the Union, ceded any in perpetuity all rights and all claims to that land. If you look at the Constitution of Nevada or Utah or Wyoming or Montana, they were established. They agreed that this land belonged to the federal government. It did not belong to them. And the way public land works, the states can't technically manage it. If you look at the constitutions of these states, again, they have for-profit mandates. And they have balanced budget mandates as well. And so if you look at like the cost of managing lands, it's just so vast, it's exposed to natural disasters. And so if you have like a big forest fire, like occurred in Los Angeles recently, and you have that bill, if that bill gets stuck to a state government and they're on the hook for $250 billion, that number can't exist in their ledger. They have to balance that. And they would balance that by selling the lands. Okay, and so this idea of state control is a myth, and it's just an excuse to sell it.
0: Okay, so let's explain how that actually happened. When we talk about those public lands, there are ways in which they are valuable. And Republicans reaching back until at least the 1970s have talked about the use of those lands for mining, for example, or for oil extraction, or for cattle, or for real estate now. That's another really big thing. And they've talked about how those would be far more valuable for the states and therefore for the federal government than leaving them the way they are currently. And that's not true. The public lands are actually extraordinarily valuable as they are, and not just as something pretty to look at.
5: Any claims that the states would profit from land management are just a lie. Let's look at Utah. So BLM alone, the tax revenue for activity on BLM land in Utah creates $788 million in annual revenue directly to the state's coffers. That's just taxing oil operations, dirt bike riding, you know, things like that. BLM itself pays payments in lieu of taxes to Utah of $128.7 million a year. That's a portion of like proceeds from mineral extraction and oil drilling. That money is baked in because it's guaranteed money. It's baked into like, it's how they fund their schools. It's how they pave roads. It's essential to the state's bottom line to have that money. And taking it away would be devastating to the state's operations. And under Utah's own math, them taking over management of just their BLM land alone would cost the state $150 million a year. And so, again, with their balanced budget mandate, their for-profit mandate for management, they would have to sell the land to cover at least $150 million a year. It would just be gone out of public access. And we're talking about, you know, BLM land in Utah, we're talking about like the Slick Rock mountain bike trail outside of Moab, where 100,000 people go to ride bikes every year. there's oil and gas reserves under that trail. The federal government protects access to the public because it's such an extraordinarily unique resource. Even if the state that's on the state's list of things that it wants to sell, and that would just be oil derricks and no more mountain biking.
0: I want to get back to the use of this land, but what is the argument for selling it? And how is that smoke and mirrors?
5: I mean, the argument for selling it is greed. If you look at who donates to Utah's politicians to advocate for land sell-offs, it's oil and gas industry and real estate developers.
0: That's not how they say it. They don't say, we want it. They say it's a better use of the land because it's valuable. That's what Burgum talks about.
5: One of the big arguments is that local management, local control, and state control would give the public more say over what's going on in their states. That's a lie, too. All this stuff's lies. The federal government has these extraordinarily strong legislation pieces that mandate like so much local input. You have NEPA, you have FLPMA. Any management action that takes place on federal land anywhere has to have like a 90-day comment period. They have to hold town halls. They are mandated to manage for multiple use and sustained yield. So whether or not me riding a mountain bike produces as much money as an oil derrick would, I still get equal input in those town halls in that decision-making process. This is one of those instances where people complain about the glacial pace of federal government, how slow things are and all the red tape. But all that's there to protect us. And this is a great example of how that red tape really, really protects us. And in contrast to like that process at the federal level, the process at the state level doesn't have to have any of that. They don't have to consult the public. They don't have to consult people living adjacent to the land. They could just, you know what, condos. And then you would wake up one morning and there'd be condos going up behind your house, what used to be beautiful mountains.
0: So in fact, historically, that's what's happened with the Western lands, is that whenever you get a call for privatization, they end up in the hands of a very few extremely wealthy people who use them for resource extraction, whether that's cattle or mining or oil or now real estate, as I say, and that ends up having everybody else work for those people. It's been a big issue in Western politics all along because you got these giant robber barons in places like Montana or Nevada who then treat their miners terribly. That actually really bothers me when people talk about it as being, this is a way to return power to the people, when it's really a way to make sure you're out of your job. But this is, I think, a larger question that I'd like to get at. I don't think talk about enough is that because of that historical understanding of how Western lands has worked, it has been my impression, not just impression, there are numbers behind it, that when you have the multi-use requirements in the Western lands, now the federal lands, and the importance of taking into consideration all the input of different interests in it, what we're seeing is a Western landscape that is being used now currently by a lot of small entrepreneurs, if you will, by a lot of mom and pop businesses, by a lot of people who are going to build up a firm community. And that will be lost if we turn all the lands over first to the states or to the federal government to sell off to the states. Is that a fair comment about why the Western lands matter?
5: Yes, we can put dollars and cents on that. The outdoor recreation economy in America, camping, hiking, mountain biking, all that stuff together, it's a million mom and pop operations. It's not, you know, Exxon and BP, but it's huge. It's massive. It's $1.2 trillion in economic activity a year. It's 5 million American jobs. It's 2.3% of GDP. This is a major, you would notice this if it was gone, and it relies entirely on access to public lands. If you don't have a place to go fishing, you can't buy fishing equipment. If you don't have a place to go hiking, you can't buy hiking equipment. And so all your outdoor stores go away, all your guide businesses go away, your REIs and your Patagonias will go away as well. These add up to some really large portions of the economy.
0: My take on why this matters, aside from the moral value that people like Teddy Roosevelt recognized in having a shared space and a shared space that inspires thoughts of something beyond money making, which is what he talked about, using our public lands through the federal government in the ways that you are talking about helps to support the idea of communities that value democracy as opposed to value putting all the money in one basket. I wanted to ask you now about the federal government under the Trump administration and how it is talking about these lands. Because Burgum's conversation in his confirmation hearings, when he talked about the public lands, what he called the multiple use demands on the federal government lands, and his then turn to talking about how, as he said, we have 5 million acres of surface land that belong to the American people, 700 million acres of subsurface land, and 2 billion offshore lands. And then he speculated that those are worth financially between $100 and $200 trillion. And he was talking about that in the context of the fact that the U.S. government is, of course, in debt and running a deficit, largely because of the George W. Bush and the Donald Trump 2017 tax cuts. This is, I say, what keeps me up at night, is it looks to me as if this administration is looking at those lands as a way to make sure that they can cover upcoming tax cuts, for example. Is that fair? And why are they talking about multiple use, which sounds great, but I feel like there's doublespeak going on there.
5: Absolutely, there is. I mean, that's a big question, Heather. The idea of putting like a sale value on public lands is like putting a sale value on everything that's right and holy about America. You know, how do you put a value on being able to see the stars at night? How do you put a value on there being wildlife? How do you put a value on turning on the tap on your sink and getting clean water doesn't give you cancer coming out? That's what we're talking about here. Like, the ecosystem benefits that public lands provide are unquantifiable and certainly far in excess of whatever figure Doug Burgum can dream up. But these guys, they just, you know, they want to do this temporary short-term profit. Just give them the oil and gas. The ways that multiple use gets in the way of that is it puts regulations on top of, like, you know, obviously there's billions of dollars of oil and gas extraction and mineral extraction on public lands going on right now. But those activities have to be permitted and controlled by the federal government, which owns the land on which leases are written. And they have to be balanced with the needs of other users. If I want to build an oil derrick here in Montana and the up spot where I hunt elk right now, that has to be considered against my needs as an elk hunter, against the needs of the environment, against the needs of cattle grazing, whatever other operations take place on that land. Whereas if you just gave the land to Exxon, Exxon could do just wherever the hell they want with it. And that'd be a lot better for Exxon and a lot worse for the rest of us.
0: Well, am I correct that when they talk about multiple use, I understand that the previous administrations have used the concept of multiple use to guarantee that fly fishermen, for example, or that I always think of whitewater rafting companies, which are important moneymakers in rural areas, that they have to be considered. But it sounds to me as if the Trump administration, when it talks about multiple use, is saying, you know, we don't want to look at those things. We want to take those pristine lands or those managed lands and use them for oil and gas.
5: During the Biden administration, they passed a rule called the public lands rule. And it was just, you know, correcting sort of decades of imbalance in this decision-making process. And again, like, we're talking about, like, you know, management agencies sitting down and following a very strict and very Byzantine, like, rulemaking process. For a long time, oil and gas had some priority in the decision-making process. So during the Biden administration, they passed public lands rule, and they said, hey, let's give equal access to wildlife. Let's give equal access to recreation users. And let's give equal priority to other stuff beyond just extraction. And so one of the things that just happened was through executive order, Trump revoked the public lands rule. So we're back to prioritizing extraction on public lands. But there's still some level of, even though that's our priority, even though that's our dollar and cent bottom line that we're looking at, you do have to consider Wes and Heather wanting to go on a road trip through Montana and see some pretty stuff too.
0: This is, in my understanding, one of the reasons that Deb Haaland at Interior, at the Secretary of the Interior, was so important, was because this was a major shift to actually take, to recognize an industry that has really grown since the 1970s, the industry of hiking and rock climbing and dirt biking and hunting and so on as being major contributors to the economy, which they're now talking about just erasing and going back to the idea of an extraction economy, which, as I say, is not great, I think, for democracies. That's right, right?
5: Absolutely. Again, you look at, like, you know, I'm part of the outdoor recreation industry. We're relatively young. We're talking about companies, you know, Patagonia would be like one of the oldest, biggest examples, and it's 40 years old, that are learning to have some political power, learning how the process works, learning how to lobby. We're talking about, you know, again, a million mom and pops, local guide businesses, clothing manufacturers, retail stores. It's a big tent, sort of like the Democratic Party. It's a big tent full of a very diverse user group. Then we're going up against biggest lobby groups in the world, oil and gas, mineral extraction, and they've had centuries to perfect political power, and they have had a long time to capture their politicians. And they have a very clear-cut process of buying off those politicians. We, as granola-eating, Patagonia-wearing hippies, find it very uncomfortable to play with the same rules. Even as we're sort of learning how to do this, we're trying to be moralistic about it and clean and good about it. And I would argue that we should just fight dirty.
0: My parents ran a hunting and fishing magazine, and my father always said that the best conservationists were the hunters because they recognized how important it was to preserve the lands and the environment for the different
6: kinds of deer. And of course, now we have this wasting disease out west that
5: we
6: are watching with horror, but we're not going to get into that today. That brings me to the obvious place to end here. And that's that if people are concerned about not just the preservation of their favorite natural resource, but also I think of this larger question of who's going to own the economy, which is what interests me, because I think from the economy, we get the growth of democracy. And within this conversation, we actually have the example of the American West that was so controlled by a very few robber barons, people like Montana, for example, which is literally why we have the idea of people equally being able to elect senators, is because a guy from Montana literally just showed up with bags of money to buy his senatorship. If we are interested in those different aspects of preserving the public lands for true multi-use, for people from everybody from whitewater rafters and mountain bikers to hunters and campers and people who just want to paint or even look at photographs, what should we be doing?
5: So there's a couple of things you can do. Right now, there's nationwide protests being organized by a group called Resistance Rangers about what's taking place on public lands, and very specifically about firing park rangers and things like that, because national parks are obviously our crown jewel of our public lands. So today, in fact, there's protests at almost every national park unit nationwide. If you go to resistancerangers.org, you can find information about that. And they'll be continuing to organize protests every few weeks going forward, as long as we sort of face these threats.
6: That's everywhere, not just
5: every national park unit in the country. There's 433 of them. You'll find them in downtown New York, downtown Washington, D.C., and you'll find them at Yosemite and Yellowstone and Glacier. That's something that everybody can do. You can write and call your senator. That's really important. They're not going to be able to get stuff through without dealing with the filibuster. So even though they control the Senate, they don't have 60 seats. So we can hope for that. They're only going to be able to put so much of this into budget reconciliation. They can transfer parcels of land up to 2,500 acres in size without Congress getting too involved. Congress has a right of refusal on those transactions. It doesn't have to approve them because all this has to be as complicated as possible. And if you follow me on Substack, westsiler.substack.com, and hopefully subscribe, keep you appraised of all the changes and show you the ways that you can fight back, you'll keep you informed. So you tune in and we'll hopefully fight this thing.
6: Well, thank you very much. And I will continue pulling on your expertise for managing how to get through all these Byzantine pieces of our American public lands. But this is a biggie. Many of our dismantlings are biggies, but boy, this one speaks right to the heart of who we are as a people. And it breaks my heart to see, first, that it's happening, and second, that so many people are unaware that it's happening. Thank you for being here, and we'll do this again.
5: Cool. Thanks for having me, Heather.
6: Take care.
5: See you soon.
2: Historian Heather Cox Richardson is a Boston College professor of history, where she teaches courses on the American Civil War, the Reconstruction Era, the American West, and the Plains Indians. Dr. Richardson has authored 7 books on history and politics. 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And her guest today was West Siller. 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
6: I'm thrilled to be here today with Representative Joe Morelli, who represents New York's 25th district, and especially interested in talking to him today because he sits on the Appropriations Committee and is also the top ranking Democrat on the House Administration Committee. And what that means is that, you know, I'm all excited about committees all the time, but what this means is he's in the heartbeat of a number of different important initiatives right now. So he has been put in charge of the new House task force to look at corruption in the Trump administration. And he is also the person leading the fight in the House for election security in 2026. So we have a lot to talk about. And thank you so much for being here, Representative.
7: Well, thank you. I am a big fan. And I told you, I'm so enjoying the Democracy Awakening book. It's been on my shelf too long, but I've been reading it. It's a great read, and I'm a huge fan, so I'm delighted to be here.
6: Well, super. I'm actually at work on a new one. But let's start right in on committees, because, you know, it's funny, if you think back to the Kennedy-Nixon debates way back, right, in the past, they talked a lot about their committee assignments and how they performed on their committees. And I find it fascinating that we've sort of gotten away from what committees actually do. Now, you sit on the Appropriations Committee and House Administration, but I wonder if you can describe for people, first of all, what the Appropriations Committee committee does and why that's different than Ways and Means, both very important committees that seem to do the same thing, but they don't, and then what the House administration does.
7: Yeah, that's right. And I agree with you that committees are sort of a logical outcropping of a large body of people, and you have different responsibilities, different jurisdictions. So you just assign people to have expertise in certain pieces, then to recommend to the fuller group, the full House legislation. So I serve on two. And, you know, it's such a great question. Appropriations, Ways and Means, they sound similar. Don't they do similar things? And in fact, when I was in the New York State Assembly, I served on the Assembly Ways and Means Committee, and we did both things that the two committees do. So that was combined in one committee. Here in the House, Appropriations has responsibility for setting the targets on what money we'll spend. We do 12 appropriation bills, all by subject matter, and we recommend discretionary spending on all those items. Ways and Means in the House has responsibility for tax policy effectively. So generating the revenue that will exist to be able to pay for the things that the appropriators think we ought to spend money on. To further complicate it, in the House of Representatives and in the Senate, you have authorizing committees and appropriating committees. So the authorizers come up with the programs. They may say you can spend up to $1 billion on this activity. The appropriators then take that authorization and say, we're not going to spend $1 billion, but we do think we'll spend $370 million on this activity. So it's a really distributed system. It also would lead one to think about, what, shouldn't this all come together in some way, which was my experience in New York. It all would have to balance, and you'd have to have appropriations, what you're going to spend, match up with the revenues that you take in, because states have to have balanced budgets. Of course, the federal government does not. And we typically are running a deficit, which is why the federal deficit and the federal debt is becoming more of an issue, but partly because those things don't have to exactly add up.
6: So just to be clear there, I want to reiterate that because it's really important. States have to have balanced budgets. The federal government does not.
7: Correct. Correct. And, you know, one of the, we don't talk about it as much as I think we ought to. We have accumulated federal debt of $37 trillion. The big so-called beautiful bill, we have different names for it than that, you can imagine, added $4.5 trillion to an already large federal debt, and it should be of great concern to us. And someday maybe you'll invite me back and I'll give you some of my thoughts on that. But the notion is that we don't have to balance it, and we don't, and we haven't. I don't think the last time we had a surplus was during the Clinton administration. So that goes back a long way.
6: Right. The last Republican, by the way, to balance the budget was Dwight Eisenhower, although yes. Clinton did it with the help of George H.W. Bush's earlier legislation. And I would love to do that because tax policy thrills me. It says what a country cares about. But that's not actually what I wanted to talk about.
7: So I'd love to come back and talk about that because I agree with you.
6: We're like tax nerds. I had this incredible woman on the other day who also is all over taxes. And it's just, the stuff just sings. All right. But now what does the House Administration Committee do?
7: So it's the oldest committee in the House. Originally, it was created right after, in the first Congress. It was called the Committee on Elections. And it was intended to look at elections to the House of Representatives. And the Constitution has this, what people might think is an unusual provision, that the people who are the final arbiters of who sits in the House are fellow House members. So when there's a contested election, the members of the House determine who the winner of a particular election might be. So out of that came additional responsibilities for administering the House. So all the things that you would think of administration, when it's building repairs, whether it's all manner of things running the House here, fall to my committee. But because of its original jurisdiction, federal elections are also under our jurisdiction. So if there's a question of what kind of rules the federal government might impose on the states as it relates to the federal elections, only president, U.S. Senate, and the House, not local elections, not state legislative, not local tax assessor, that's up to the states. But for federal elections, we have a role to play. And as you know, the Constitution sets forth time, place, and manner of elections by state legislatures. So we have 50 different systems. But the other provision is that Congress has the right to also make decisions that affect federal elections. So that's where those changes come through my committee.
0: Okay, let's start with the new task force that the Democrats announced this week, although I believe it had been in the works for months, looking into corruption in the Trump administration. Tell us about that, what you're hoping to accomplish, and how you're going to go about it.
7: Yeah, so it's a great question. Hakeem Jeffries, who I served with in the state legislature, I've known for a number of years, when he first asked me if I would take on this role to lead this committee, we began talking about the kind of reforms we would like to see to help rebuild trust in the American people in their government. I think it's nearly an all-time low. People are disaffected. When 80 million voting age people don't participate in a presidential election, it's a pretty big warning sign that people have either given up, don't have faith in the government, or have too many obstacles to be able to vote. So I want to get that number down dramatically. But one of the ways you do it is to rebuild trust, make people feel that their vote counts. And when we start to get away from that, and when people start to lose trust in a democracy, as you've written about extensively, that's more than a big problem. That's a fundamental existential threat to the democracy. So we began talking about it. Hakeem gave me the charge of, I want you to essentially help organize the anti-corruption effort that we're going to make if we win the majority. And we'll begin that effort next January. So I've been working with staff, but I've been meeting with members and delegations of members, going through what they would like to see. It was my idea to create the task force so I would have both a geographic and an ideological diversity of members have input into the work that we're doing. So that's now going to take effect, and we're going to start having some internal discussions around what people want to see. I think the way I view this is really four buckets. Three of them will mirror the three branches. So I want to look at legislative policy. What kinds of things can we do to give people more faith in the Congress so that they don't feel like everyone is self-dealing? Things like the stock trading ban, which I think not only should be for members of Congress, I think it needs to extend to the president, vice president, cabinet members, and the Supreme Court. But what other ways can we be thinking about that would improve the operations of the House and Senate, but also add to the credibility that it has with the American public? Second bucket, the executive branch. I don't think there's been, certainly not in the modern era, but I think you'd be hard pressed to find a president who has monetized the office of the presidency more than Donald Trump, in violation of what I believe is the Emoluments Clause. But we want to think about other ways that we make certain in the future that we don't just rely on norms and precedents, which has really been the practice, but we actually instill more rules and change statute to make that happen. And then finally, the third of the four buckets is the Supreme Court and the judiciary. No code of ethics. I think we're seriously looking at whether or not we can create a sort of senior status for members of the court who have served a period of time. 18 years is one of the numbers that we're thinking of. So every 2 years, a Supreme Court justice would go to senior status potentially and have every president, both parties, name two during a four-year term. So those are some of the things that we're thinking about in the third bucket. And then the fourth is all the things we need to do to make the election process fairer, to reduce the influence of dark money, to take it out of the hands of billionaires. You know, I was on Inauguration Day last year. I was in the rotunda. And sitting behind the president, as we, you know, is now famously or infamously noted, six billionaires. They have extraordinary influence. I mean, you know, you think back to the Gilded Age. There may not be a time in American history where, and I don't like to use the term oligarchs because it sounds like, you know, one of my courses at school, but a small group of people with extraordinary economic power are leveraging elections. And so thinking about how do we bring this back to the people? I think these reforms, if we do them right, will be as dramatic as anything we've seen since Watergate. And we're committed to it. Hakeem Jeffries is committed to it. I'm committed to it. I know the members are. So we're going to work through that. And hopefully by January begin, if I'm blessed enough to be the chairman of the committee, start hearings almost immediately. The first week of January, I'll start calling hearings on it. But we're going to look at all of this. And the three tests ultimately, Heather, are what we're doing. Is it going to make a difference? Are these things going to effectively make our government better? Secondly, Will the public gain confidence? Will they see these as being legitimately important to advancing the work of the American people? And finally, what can I get 218 or more votes for? So, you know, it'll be a process, but we have been spending a lot of time working on it. Several, and it goes back to last year, actually, about a year I've been working on this. And now over the next several months, people will begin to hear more about it. The task force is essential because it's going to help inform me and guide me as we get ready to hopefully win the majority and take over leadership of the House.
0: So help me out to figure out exactly how you do this. What does this literally look like on a day-to-day basis? That is, are there people looking into, you might want to explain to people what the Emoluments Clause is. Are there people looking into violations? Are there people simply coming to you and saying, well, this is what worked in another country? I mean, is this theoretical? Is this investigative? Is this legislative? When you get up in the morning and say, I'm going to work today on this task force, what do you and your staff actually do?
7: I think what we're trying to do is we're trying to review and look at the last decade, the last couple of decades. Where have we moved from to? And how has that threatened our democracy? And what could we do as a Congress to change the way that the government literally functions to be able to get it to a place where, again, it's really delivering on the promise of a democracy? How do we make this more effective? How do we meet the needs of the American people? But how do we gain their trust? So it is looking at what other people are doing. We'll look at other democracies. We're looking at past legislative things, because I'm not inventing it out of whole cloth. There's thousands of great ideas that have been circulating. How do we pull it together in a package? And certainly consulting with a lot of outside groups. I mean, there are think tanks and there are civil society groups, many of whom have been opining on this and thinking about it. So really drawing from their experiences and their ideas. And then ultimately the test of legislation is, can you pass it, right? So what kind of trade-offs will there be? Where do members have concerns? So I've been going around, as I said, meeting with all my colleagues and taking notes on the things that they care deeply about, things that they would consider sort of bright lines that we have to include, other things that they have concerns about. I'll tell you one, for instance, the whole notion of independent redistricting, which I think House Democrats believe strongly in, but having watched what's happened in Texas, what may be happening in Florida, the response that was necessary, in our view, in California, Virginia. So I think what we want to do is we want to have national standards on independent redistricting across the country, but we don't want to tie up certain states. In my home state of New York, we have a constitution that does not allow mid-decade redistricting unless ordered by a court. So we've sort of, some ways we feel as Democrats that it's an unequal way of doing this. In Texas, they redistricted, I don't know how many times, North Carolina. It feels like an annual rite of passage for them to redistrict. One thing I really appreciate about President Trump is that he says the quiet part out loud. He is not afraid to say, I'm doing all these electoral changes, not because they're better for the country, not because they improve the government, but because they're better for my political base, Republicans to dominate. Therefore, I'm going to change the election laws to do that. I mean, I'm watching, obviously, we're all watching what's happened in Hungary, and the complaints about Orban was the same thing, that he used his party to basically dictate how the government would function, which is clearly not supposed to happen and can't happen in a functioning democracy.
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0: Well, so one of the things that you're identifying is something that has jumped out to me, is that in fact, we had a lot of these measures in place on the books after Watergate, when we had a similar reckoning with the fact that the people in power were using the power of the government for their party rather than for the good of the American people. But to me, it's a really interesting question of how we got to a place where those laws now under the Trump administration, they're simply being ignored. You know, the Impoundment Control Act of 1974 that was deliberately articulated that withholding money that Congress had appropriated was unconstitutional. Yeah, that's just out the window. And the thing that strikes me in this moment is that we already have on the books an awful lot of what you're talking about.
6: But with the Department of Justice having been so corrupted, it doesn't seem to matter what the laws are. And I don't know, I guess speaking as not your constituent, but a constituent, just enforcing the laws that are already on the books would go a long, against everybody, would go a long way to giving me some faith.
7: It is one of the most frustrating things that you have to do is appear in front of your constituents. They stop this. And, you know, at the end, and this is not a good answer, and it's not going to make anybody feel particularly comfortable. We all live to some degree under this social compact. I mean, the social compact is we are going to abide by the laws, that we have three branches of government.

0: this new government, which has now survived 239 years under this. But it does, in many ways, rely on one thing, which is the good faith of the participants. And the sad thing about this president, and I think he's to some degree anomalous in the history of presidents, doesn't seem to have any interest in the people he serves. In fact, I often, it's half joking, but it's really less joke. I think the three questions that never get asked in the Oval Office: is this constitutional? Is this legal? Is this ethical? So to some degree, with the presidency and the way we've constructed this, he has agencies prepared to do whatever he instructs them to do without regard to what the law is or constitution, in some cases, even what judicial renderings may be. So we are at a very, in my mind, a very fragile place in America. And the only way we get to a point where the public is willing to accept this is to give them some faith that the institutions, which before they relied on, which they have less and less faith in, that we can do the right thing. And I think then help hopefully build a little bit of trust in our government, because a democracy, as I said earlier, and you've written about it, a democracy that doesn't have the faith of the people becomes an existential threat. And I so much appreciate it, because I always say to people about this, Adolf Hitler didn't come to power by virtue of a gun or an army. He was elected German chancellor. He wrote, you know, then corrupted the laws. I mean, we know the history, but it's a functioning democracy, which is the only real hedge against a dictatorship and authoritarian government.
1: Well, it does interest me that Magyar in Hungary is treating Orban's people not as a legitimate opposition, but as an existential threat to the country, which I think is something we need to look at very seriously. But one of the things that jumps out about what you're saying to me is the degree to which the changes you are suggesting to reinforce faith in democracy do come down to elections. And one of the changes we have had since Watergate and the Watergate reforms was Citizens United and the amount of money that's now flowing into our elections. So on the House Administration Committee and the work you're doing there on election security, what are you doing? And how should we be thinking about that? Because I know people are extremely concerned about the security of the 2026 election.
0: Yeah, so much of the electoral reform you'll see in the anti-corruption package that relates to constitutional amendment to end Citizens United, but to look at the Disclose Act, which would require the disclosure of dark money. So, you know, public financing, there are a number of things that you'll see in the anti-corruption package. But you're right to point out, and people are understandably anxious about the midterms. I mean, the president has said at various times, I don't even know why we need midterm elections. He said he regrets not calling out the National Guard. Now, it's sort of interesting. Just moments ago, I was at a appropriations subcommittee. I serve on defense. We had the National Guard there. I asked General Nordhaus, who heads the National Guard, you know, this is troubling. The president said he regrets not calling you out in 2020. And there are many people in America concerned. Are the National Guard going to show up? Are ICE agents going to show up? Tell me, help me, you know, ease the anxieties of Americans, General, about what you think the role will be. And he said, look, we're going to follow the Constitution. We're going to follow the law. And I said to him, look, I'm going to stay connected to you to ensure that that happens. It is against federal law for federal agents or armed people to be at polling places. It's both a form of voter intimidation and it's a violation of law. It's a criminal penalty that's associated with it. And to anybody in the chain of command, not just the president if he issues the order, but any single member of the military, the National Guard, who violates federal law is subject to criminal penalties. So we're going to do a number of things. We're going to continue to try to legislate. We're going to litigate. We're going to communicate. We're going to educate. And we're going to agitate. So I was just in Los Angeles, San Francisco, Las Vegas. I was in Dallas. I'm going to travel around the country talking to election officials, reminding them not of their responsibilities, which they already take very seriously, Republican or Democrat. Local election officials just want to do the right thing, but reminding them what the federal laws are, how they're protected. We're going to develop a toolkit, which we're going to release to members in the next several weeks, that's going to give them not only things for them to do in their home communities, but things that volunteers can do. Things that voters should do, things that community groups should do, things that Board of Elections and inspectors should know and be reminded of.

0: I think the best thing we can do is, first of all, tell voters, check your registration status wherever you are. And second, make sure you understand how to vote and to vote early if you can, because all the intimidation tactics in the world don't matter if you've already voted. So this is going to be a process, but we are laser focused. And that's not just from today till Election Day. It's from today until January 3rd, when the House organizes in 2027.
1: So can you just tell us a little bit why you just picked that date? I actually have one other question for you, but it just jumps out that you picked that January 3rd date.
0: Because that's the date that the House of Representatives will convene in the 120th Congress. So, and it's one of these interesting things, and I'll really digress for just 10 seconds. In the state legislature where I come from, we would take the oath of office, the members first, and then go to the election of a speaker. It's not the way it happens in the House of Representatives. You elect a speaker first from a roll call of people who are added to the roll call by certificates sent by the various states certifying the election of the 435 members who will vote. So, you know, there are things that have to happen on January 3rd. And if there are contested elections because they're too close or there's some question about the legitimacy of the election, that will be something we will have to consider in the House. So my sort of, you know, tabletop exercises literally go from every day before Election Day to Election Day, the counting afterward, the certification, and then the organizing of the House on January 3rd.
1: Interesting. And just not to horrify you, but you know, there are occasions on which the House can't organize because of those things.
0: Well, we're looking at all of the historical precedents. And frankly, I even and the team that's working on this try to come up with scenarios that have never happened before. And the sentence usually starts like, I know this is crazy and it's going to sound crazy, but with this president, honestly, and this is, you know, I say this, I know it sounds kind of funny, but with this president, there is nothing off the table in my mind. So we have to prepare for every contingency. And our goal is, first of all, to mitigate anything we think that could happen, and then, of course, respond to it. But my hope is we'll be able to mitigate. And part of the way we do it is by having conversations like this, so people know what we're doing and know, here's the advice. Make sure you know what you're doing. Make sure your friends and family know how to vote. Make sure you know where your polling places are. Reach out to us if there are any questions. We'll direct you to the proper people. And look, I'm glad this is April. Seems like a long way away, but we're going to need a long on-ramp to make sure that this election comes off as it has to.
1: Well, and that's the last piece that I wanted you to give to us today. That is, you just spoke of the things that volunteers could do. Certainly people should be checking their own registrations and making a plan to vote. But I know a lot of the people I talk to are deeply concerned about the security of our elections and are, you know, very eager to do whatever it will take at a local, state, or national level to protect those elections. So what would you say to people that they should be doing going forward, either on the idea of corruption and reinforcing the faith in American democracy, or with the idea of protecting the 2026 and later elections?
0: Well, certainly on the first end, the corruption effort and the democracy reform exercise, get in touch with your elected representatives. I have 213 colleagues around the country that are very, very engaged in this effort. So be communicating with them, communicate with us. If you're part of a group like Common Cause or Defend the Vote or all the other amazing groups and Citizens United, communicate with them that we're talking to them on an ongoing basis. So that's one way. Share with us your ideas. As it relates to what they can do on the ground, work with community groups, talk to your election officials, maybe even be willing to volunteer to be an election inspector. Certainly check your registration status. Make sure you vote. Make sure your friends and family are voting. Check social media to make sure we're talking to the social media platforms about their responsibility in this moment. And I've been heartened to see their interest. We're going to continue to talk, and they've agreed to come back to the table to talk about the things that we can do. There's so much here that can go wrong. But I do want to leave people with this, though. I don't want people to be terrified. American elections are secure. People should have confidence in them. What keeps me up, or what I think about, are the ways that this president might try to upset that balance, which has existed for so long. And so we're going to keep working at it. And it's like a lot of things that you think it might be a low likelihood that something happens, but you still take precautions. And that's what I'm trying to encourage people. Let's take every precaution, because this is far too important. And You know, when you're somebody like me who's always out talking to people about voting, we often say this is the most important election in our lifetime, you know, when it's a city council race or a mayor's race. Trust me, this is the most important midterm election in the life of this republic, at least since the Civil War, but I would argue one of the most important in American history.
1: Well, why don't you come back and we'll talk about that again, Representative, because I'm going to give you a run for your money with 1890. Thank you so much for being here. This has been really helpful. And please do come back and talk not only about taxes, but about midterm elections. That would be lovely. Thank you for being here.
0: I'm grateful to you for all your incredible work. Thanks so much.
1: Well, and thank you, everybody, for being here today. And we'll talk to you again soon.
2: Historian Heather Cox Richardson is a Boston College professor of history. In 2019, Richardson started publishing daily digital essays, Letters from an American, a nightly newsletter that chronicles current political events in the larger context of American history.
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Indigenous afternoons. You already know what's going on here at Daybreak Star Radio. We're out here indigenizing the airwaves day by day. I'm your host, Aiden, and I can't wait to get into the show today. And of course, we couldn't be doing this without KBFG 107.3 Seattle. Don't forget about that. And yeah, guys, it's Tuesday, Taco Tuesday, if you will. You already know we're going to have some great things going on today, and you better stay tuned because you won't want to miss it. So yeah, let's get into Prehistoric Rhythm by Redbone.

0: y'all. How you doing? How you living? How you been? It's your boy DJ Big Rez, man, dropping in to let you guys know and remind you to tap into my show every Friday night from 9 p.m. to 11 p.m. Pacific Standard Time right here on Daybreak Star Radio. Again, the resolution, DJ Big Rez, 9 p.m. to 11 p.m. right here, PST. Don't miss it. Yay!
1: Hi, it's Nicole Ohana. I'm calling from Anacortes, Washington. It's incredibly beautiful here at the moment. And I just wanted to say how much I love your radio station, listening to it at work or in the backyard. It's just incredible in so many ways. Thank you.

it's Aiden here telling you about this new event that's coming along, hosted by us, Daybreak Star Radio. We have the setting of the Daybreak Star happening Thursday, August 13th from 6 p.m. to 8 p.m. We have some special guests coming along. We have the neighborhood kids, you know, coming and doing their thing. You won't want to miss this over at Arts at King Street Station, 303 South Jackson Street. It's going to be a lot of fun since this is free and accessible for everyone. So you won't want to miss these performances. It's going to be a lot of fun. You know, great vibes, indigenous spirit. Yeah, you don't want to miss this one. Yeah, once again, 6 p.m. to 8 p.m., August 13th on a Thursday. Be sure to show up and mark your calendars. And now let's get on to Revive by Handsome Tiger. Let's go.

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6th annual In the Spirit Arts Market and Northwest Native Festival. 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And of course, Daybreak Star Radio will be there at booth number one. It's going to be a lot of fun, and you should totally show up. Once again, 10 a.m. to 5 p.m. on August 8th. I'll see you all there.

0: 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Did you know that you have rights, such as app-based workers' paid sick and safe time? This ordinance became effective May 1st, 2023. For more information, you can contact me, Charlene Wong, at 206-588-9096.
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And can't forget, everyone, we're also heard on KBFG 107.3 Seattle. You already know, they're amazing. But yeah, guys, it was an amazing Tuesday out here with the news and the tunes, and I can't wait to get into what we have for the rest of the week. You won't want to miss it because it's going to be amazing. So yeah, we're nearing that 1 o'clock period. I think it's about time we ended off for today. We have Sippin' by Just the Sky as our last song. I'll see you all tomorrow. Stay safe and wear your seatbelt. Let's go.

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I want to tell you about Grassroots Radio and KBFG. Comes off the Norse home on Finney Ridge. Cool and slow with plenty of precision. Across from the zoo with a backbeat narrow and hard to master. Some call it heavenly in its brilliance. Others mean and rueful of conventional radio. I love the friends I have gathered together on this thin raft. We have constructed high-rise condos in honor of our escaping. This is the land where Ivar died.

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